0: Recorded live from the studios of KRVS in Lafayette, Louisiana, that is A.J. Haynes of Serotones performing solo the song For the Canaries. And that puts the wraps on this last Acadiana Music Showcase. 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So huge thanks to Megan, Meredith, Ivan, Nico, and the entire team for their support in producing these sessions. 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
0: 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I'm Kaleo. 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All right, let's get back into music with Sharon Jones and the Dap Kings. 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

0: That is new music from Brandon Flowers of The Killers. The song is called Plans. It is from Thrasher, his first solo record in over a decade, and it is a country album, as you might have guessed. Got some heavy hitters, too, including David Rawlings and Charlie McCoy, who guest on it. Album is due out August 21st. Excited to hear more of it. We have more music for you in just 1 minute when we get back to World Cafe.
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0: Welcome back. It's World Cafe. I'm Kaleo, and the Philly duo Sam and Louise Sullivan have a new album out called Love and Devotion. And Sam from Sam and Louise Sullivan says, the riff is a misremembered beat from a rap song that was popular circa 2012, which if you can figure out, please let me know. The song is called Down on Love. It's Sam and Louise Sullivan.

0: Going back a few years for that one, Iron and Wine, All in Good Time from Lightverse, in that track featuring Fiona Apple. Also heard Death Cab for Cutie, Ron Gallo, and Wild Pink. Stay Close, a few live performances from the archives, including a song that you've probably heard in a commercial quite a bit over the last 15 years. That's when we get back to World Cafe.
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0: Welcome back to World Cafe. It's live from the archives. We've got some live performances recorded for this very show. And let me tell you about this retro soul band with an aughts vibe. I don't think anyone did it better than The Heavy. They were an English band out of Bath, still are. And their biggest hit after nearly 20 years is How You Like Me Now. And from my math, I think it's been featured in about 4,872 commercials over the last 16 or 17 years. And it's a great song. That's why commercials want to use it. Here's a live performance in front of a studio audience from 2010. Live from the archives, it's The Heavy.
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1: So how you like us now? How you like us now? How you like us?

0: on the cafe. That is Bakar with Hell and Back. Also, Virtual Insanity from Jamiroquai. And Alison Russell at the top with Brittany Spencer. New music from her album In the Hour of Chaos, Black Lavender. All right, back in a minute with new music from Beck on World Cafe.
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0: Welcome back to World Cafe. I'm Kaleo. Beck has a new album, his first in 7 years. It's called Ride Lonesome. It's due out September 18th. Would you like to hear a song? I would love to play you one. Here's In the Night.

0: 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Here My Story continues with local patient Deb Garahy.
1: But I had a bottle of water and I opened the cap and I could hear the cap turn. It was exciting. I felt like I was a little kid, actually, as funny as that sounded. Like, wow, did you know?
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2: That's still stream our music in Russian. So yeah, they can hear it. They can still browse YouTube. So some of them, or let's say many of them, they hear our songs in Russian, just actually all our songs.
3: And since you've arrived in Ukraine, what have you seen and how have you been received by Ukrainians as Russian singers?
2: Ukrainians know me very well. And when we post the first post on our socials, including my Instagram, just like it hit like 2 or 2.5 million right away. A lot of response, a lot of resonance, even 80% of positive. There will be always negative. But the most important part for me is how I am received by people on the streets of Kyiv, streets of Kharkov, a very dangerous zone that starts from Kharkov and then Izium. I was there. And then Kramatorsk or Slavyansk. People always meet me with, you know, just hug me, just thank me. Thank you, brother. Thank you for your support. People just meet us, just take pictures with us. It's very touching. It causes goosebumps, honestly.
3: Tell me about why you left Russia.
2: Good question. First of all, I had been living in the United States for like 5 or 6 years by the time Russia started the war. So there was no real necessity to leave Russia. I just stopped visiting Russia. And my last visit was in February 2022, just a couple of weeks before this idiot started this full-scale invasion. Our first anti-war single, it's called We Don't Need a War. It came out maybe 1 month after Russia started the full-scale invasion. But we started to speak loudly even earlier. The more time was passing by, you know, the more songs. And those ones were real, real, real tough.
3: That was Maxim Pokrovsky there, the lead singer of the Russian band No Goose Velo, speaking to us from the Ukrainian capital, Kyiv, where they are currently filming their latest music video. You're with Newsday on the BBC World Service.
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3: Hello, you're with Newsday from the BBC World Service with Catherine Bierahanga in Nairobi and Rob Young in London.
7: The United Nations warns that recent fighting in Yemen could lead to a wider conflict.
3: We'll also look at the rise in scammers targeting men searching for brides in China.
7: And why the female leaders of Italy and Denmark are coming together to fight unchecked migration in Europe.
8: BBC News with Govinda Gill. More than 130 people are now known to have been killed in a powerful earthquake which struck Western Colombia on Monday. Hundreds of others have been injured and many more are missing. Rescuers in hard-hit cities like Cali and Pereira are trying to reach those trapped under collapsed buildings. Ukraine and Russia have continued striking each other overnight. Ukrainian officials say 6 people were killed in a massive Russian bombardment of the city of Zaporizhia. Meanwhile, in Voronezh, in southern Russia,

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1: But I had a bottle of water and I opened the cap and I could hear the cap turn. It was exciting. I felt like I was a little kid, actually, as funny as that sounded. Like, wow, did you know?
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2: When decisions are made by the city of Bloomington or town of Normal, WGLT is there. 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From downtown to uptown and across McLean County, WGLT reporters who live in this community report on the stories that matter to you. 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
3: Live from NPR News in Washington, I'm Dave Mattingly. Voters in six states will be taking part in election primaries today: Connecticut, Vermont, Wisconsin, Minnesota, Alabama, and South Carolina. In Minnesota, much of the attention will be on the Democratic Senate primary between Congresswoman Angie Craig and Lieutenant Governor Peggy Flanagan. In South Carolina, 10 Republicans are competing in today's special primary. Each is seeking the party's nomination to fill the seat of the late GOP Senator Lindsey Graham. After Graham's death a month ago, the state's governor appointed Graham's sister, Darlene, to fill the remaining months of her brother's fourth term. Gavin Jackson with South Carolina Public Radio has more.
4: The crowded field includes Representatives Russell Fry and Ralph Norman, former Congressman and Governor Mark Sanford, and local businessman Mark Lynch. Polling has indicated no clear frontrunner, and the race is expected to go to a runoff in 2 weeks between the two top vote-getters. The late senator was known for his foreign policy positions, but candidates seeking to replace him are focused more on domestic issues, such as cutting the federal deficit and affordability. Senator Darlene Graham, a mother and grandmother, has said her brother was an expert on the federal budget, but she's an expert on the family budget. The Republican nominee will face Democrat Annie Andrews, a pediatrician, in November. For NPR News, I'm Gavin Jackson in Columbia, South Carolina.
3: This is NPR News from Washington. Large wildfires continue burning in more than a dozen states, mostly in the western U.S. Oregon and Washington are still the two states reporting the highest number of large blazes. NPR's Selena Simmons-Duffin says a public health emergency has been declared in Washington state by the nation's health secretary.
5: The public health emergency declaration comes on the heels of President Trump's emergency declaration last week. In a statement, Secretary Robert F. Kennedy Jr. said, quote, "We stand with the people of Washington and we will not let them face this crisis alone," unquote. Part of HHS, the Administration for Strategic Preparedness and Response, has sent regional staff to the state and is standing by to send more staff, equipment, and supplies if requested by the state. Around 65,000 people were evacuated out of Spokane last week, but now some roads have reopened and people who live in communities outside of the immediate area of the fires have been allowed to return home. Selena Simmons-Duffin, NPR News.
3: A court in Syria has sentenced the country's former president, Bashar al-Assad, his younger brother and a cousin to death in absentia for crimes against humanity committed during Syria's 14-year civil war. Assad's cousin, Atef Najib, was detained inside a cage in the courtroom when the verdict was read. Assad and his younger brother fled to Russia, where they received political asylum after Syria's government fell in 2024. I'm Dave Mattingly in Washington.
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1: This is WGLT. I'm Lou Winner. Some voters in Alabama will be casting ballots for a second time. That's in about 15 minutes. Some other stories we've got for you today. Smaller police departments could struggle with a new state law that aims to protect survivors. Proposed federal changes to early childhood services could weaken Head Start, according to advocates. And the governor asked President Trump where Illinois' tariff refund money is. You can find more on these and other stories at WGLT.org. It's looking like a chance of showers and thunderstorms today. We've got a high of around 87. 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
8: This is Morning Edition from NPR News. I'm Leila Faldin.
2: And I'm A. Martinez. The 1986 album Graceland is considered Paul Simon's signature album. It introduced South African music to a global audience, and it revitalized Simon's stagnant career.
9: A man walks down the street, he says, why am I soft in the middle now? Why am I soft in the middle? The rest of my life is so hard.
2: The new book explores how the album was made and its cultural impact. It's called Days of Miracle and Wonder, Paul Simon and the Trials and Triumphs of Graceland. Writer Ashley Kahn says the album came just at the right time for Paul Simon, who in the mid-1980s was struggling artistically and commercially.
10: Paul was coming off of a less than stellar performance by the album called Hearts and Bones. It had not been a huge commercial hit. It was critically welcomed, but it wasn't exactly the album that he wanted.
11: Love like lightning shaking. Hearts and bones.
2: Seems like Paul Simon definitely was in a stage in his life and in his career where a change was probably needed.
10: Absolutely. You know, and change came to him in a very kind of offhand way. A bootleg cassette of South African music is what really inspired Paul in a totally new direction.
2: What was on that cassette?
10: The cassette was called Gumboots Accordion Jive Volume 2. And there was one tune in particular by an accordionist named Johnson Makalali from South Africa. And so that song inspired what would become Gumboots on the album Graceland.

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1: Live from NPR News in Washington, I'm Dave Mattingly. Search and rescue efforts are continuing in western Colombia, where a strong earthquake has knocked down buildings and left some people trapped in the debris. More than 110 people are confirmed dead. In the city of Cali, the wing of a hospital partially collapsed. The U.S. Geological Survey says the quake had a magnitude of 7.4. Red flag warnings are in effect in areas of Wyoming and Montana, where conditions remain favorable to more wildfires breaking out. Large fires continue burning in more than a dozen states, many of them in Washington and Oregon. Caleb Radel with member station KUNR reports on a wildfire burning near Reno, Nevada, that's forced more than 2,500 people there to evacuate.
2: The bug fire started Saturday in California and has crossed into Nevada. Officials say it was human-caused. Basil Numerzitsky is a meteorologist with the U.S. Wildland Fire Service. He says the fire is showing extreme behavior.
3: We've seen large plumes going vertically straight up, and that's basically kind of like the fire getting so hot that it starts creating its own weather.
2: He says winds could gust above 30 miles an hour in western Nevada in the coming days. That could cause the bug fire and other fires in the region to spread. For NPR News, I'm Caleb Radel in Reno.
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4: From the WGLT Newsroom, I'm Lou Winner. An Illinois nonprofit for early childhood services is warning about proposed changes to a federal program for preschool students from low-income families. The Trump administration wants to deregulate Head Start, giving states more control over things like student-teacher ratios and background check processes. The U.S. Department of Health and Human Services says the proposal will save the government about $2 billion. But Start Early Illinois, which administers the program at the state level, says the proposal could fundamentally weaken the program. In a statement, the group says states will have to shoulder more administrative burdens. Survivors of sexual assault have been given a new legal right in Illinois when talking with police. State law requires police agencies to make a reasonable attempt to provide an officer of the survivor's preferred gender if requested. Assistant Director at YWCA Stepping Stones in McLean County, Nashta Powers, hopes the law will encourage more survivors to come forward to police.
5: Someone said, hey, this is an issue, and because this is an issue, we need to do better. We need to do better for survivors. And that conversation literally magnified to this bill being passed and survivors knowing or feeling heard.
4: Many smaller police agencies have no female officers. Elena Hampton is calling for Illinois House Speaker Emanuel Chris Welch's resignation. The political consultant came forward about 8 years ago about being sexually harassed by a top operative for ex-Speaker Michael Madigan. Now the current Speaker is under fire for his handling of another harassment case. Hampton says these incidents should disqualify Welch.
6: If this were in the corporate world, this is a person that would be fired. And we need to hold people at a higher standard. We need to hold elected officials at a higher standard.
4: Welch has denied any misconduct and says he takes sexual harassment seriously. And an ISU football player says he's grateful he can pursue two of his passions in college, football and mechanical engineering. Lineman Caden Abs was among the first class of students at ISU's new College of Engineering last year.
7: ISU is very unique in the fact that they're going to let you study what you want, and they're going to let you do what you want and play football the way you want.
4: Abs was a straight-A student his freshman year. I'm Lou Winner.
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9: 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I'm Leila Fadel in Washington, D.C.
10: And I'm A. Martinez in Los Angeles, California. There's a special primary election in Alabama today for several congressional districts.

0: districts that were reconfigured mid-cycle. That comes after the U.S. Supreme Court removed race as a consideration for drawing district lines, but allowed for partisan gerrymandering. NPR's Debbie Elliott joins us now to talk about the new political landscape there. So, Debbie, Alabama was one of the several Republican-controlled southern states to rush to redistrict after the Supreme Court ruling. What changed?
1: Well, the lines for four of Alabama's seven congressional districts changed, and that leaves a more difficult path to reelection for the two Black Democrats in Alabama's congressional delegation. The other five congressmen are all white Republicans. Alabama's population, by the way, is just a little over a quarter Black. The legislature changed the maps less than 2 weeks before the regular May primary, so it was too late to change the ballots. People cast votes back in May, but those are now voided, hence the new special primary today.
0: So voting twice. Okay, sounds like it could be a bit confusing. How are voters reacting?
1: There is confusion, okay. A. Joseph Spraggins of Hope Hull is a voter I spoke with. His congressional district changed, and he's skeptical about the new map and thinks it will likely dilute the Black vote in Alabama.
2: It has been crazy, and it just seems so unfair because with the representation, the congressional district should be equal to the percentage of the people in that state. With this, it throws everything out of whack.
1: Candidates acknowledge this confusion, and they fear this is going to be a low turnout affair. Hampton Harris is running in the District 2 Republican primary.
3: We have school starting back, people going on final vacations. It's 100 degrees outside. Nobody wants to be out there. Just the plain confusion of seeing stuff and being told it's now, it's then, it's here, it's there, is really going to play into voter turnout.
1: So voters have a little bit of work to do if they want to vote here today.
0: It sounds like it. Now, what race is being most closely watched after the redistricting?
1: You know, the most vulnerable seat is the 2nd Congressional District. It's represented by Democrat Shamari Figures. He's new to the office, first elected in 2024, after federal courts ruled that Alabama's congressional map was discriminatory and created a new largely Black district. Now that the Supreme Court has said that's unconstitutional, Republican lawmakers reconfigured the district to favor their party. Still, Figures is putting on a good face, and he rejects the idea that somehow this new 2nd district is a lost cause.
4: We have a record of producing in this district, a record of delivering for this district, a record of working on behalf of all people in this district, and we're confident that come November we'll be able to take that record to people.
1: So, to be clear, Figures will not be on the ballot today because he's uncontested in the Democratic nomination.
0: All right, so the action then is in the Republican primary. What's happening there?
1: Well, this newfound opportunity has some excitement. Six Republicans are in the race. Before redistricting, there was only one. The front runner in the contest is State Representative Rhett Marks. He's a businessman from Enterprise, Alabama, and he has President Trump's endorsement. Here's his pitch.
5: This is not only going to be an important race for the state of Alabama, but it is for this country. We have a chance to flip a Democrat seat back to the Republicans.
1: He says the stakes are high with control of Congress in the balance.
0: All right, that's NPR's Debbie Elliott speaking to us from Orange Beach, Alabama. Debbie, thanks.
1: You're welcome.
6: More than 81,000 U.S. service members are still missing after conflicts around the world, never found or never identified. This summer, a Defense Department team exhumed the remains of one of these unknown soldiers in the small island community of Sitka, Alaska. Now they're trying to learn his identity. KCAW's Hope McKenney reports.
7: Company, attention!
8: Back in June, a dozen members of the U.S. Coast Guard, American Legion, and local police and fire departments solemnly saluted as two service members carried an American flag-adorned case from the cemetery to a hearse. They were transporting the recently disinterred remains of an unidentified soldier known simply as X-3, who's been buried in the Sitka National Cemetery for nearly eight decades. During World War II, Japan bombed Unalaska, a community about 800 air miles from Anchorage in the Aleutian Islands. The U.S. military sent resources to help defend against the attack.
9: One of the planes crashed outside of Cold Bay on the north side of the Alaska Peninsula. All the service members on that plane perished.
8: Michael Livingston is a local history buff who's spent a lot of time studying World War II events in the Aleutians. He says a local trapper found the remains of six of the servicemen washed up on shore and buried them temporarily until after the war, when the U.S. military dug them up and moved them to their respective communities. Only one of the men remained unidentified, X-3.
9: He was moved to Sitka. We've been trying to get X-3 identified for a long time.
8: For years, Livingston advocated for the Department of Defense to disinter X-3 and try to ID him. Meanwhile, in Texas, 71-year-old Chris Pfeiffer had also spent years trying to figure out what had happened to his grandmother's brother, who was one of the men who went down on that flight.
10: We've always known that we lost a great uncle in the Aleutian Islands.
8: Pfeiffer believes his great-uncle, 2nd Lieutenant Eugene Christensen of Nebraska, is X-3. He's collected hundreds of pages of records about the crash and his uncle over the years and petitioned the Department of Defense to disinter the remains.
10: Could it be my uncle? Yes. Could it not be? Yes. We have to manage our expectations on this.
8: Pfeiffer, a military vet himself, says his great-grandparents, parents, and other relatives passed away without ever knowing what happened. He wishes the disinterment had been approved sooner.
11: It could have been shared. And so there's some closure, because we know this is the one opportunity to see what happened.
8: Most of the 81,000 service members who are still missing were lost during World War II, the Vietnam War, and the Korean War. According to the Department of Defense, missing or unidentified soldiers on U.S. soil are rare because it wasn't a primary theater of war. But in some places like Hawaii and Alaska, it's more common. Aaron Cummings is a senior planner with the Department of Defense's agency in charge of recovering and identifying missing service members. For a case like X-3, he says, Pfeiffer's advocacy was vital.
12: Family interest is one of the elements that we utilize to determine how we prioritize and which missions move up the ladder.
8: Investigating these cases, he says, is important to the nation's promise to never leave anyone behind.
12: It's important for the closure of the families to know that we will always try to bring our folks home and just honor our nation's fallen.
8: The DOD is now doing DNA analysis to identify X-3. If he turns out to be Christensen, Pfeiffer says he hopes to bury his great uncle's remains in a Lutheran cemetery in Nebraska, where the rest of his family lies. For NPR News, I'm Hope McKenney in Sitka.
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13: From the campus of Illinois State University, this is WGLT. I'm Lou Winner. Your next newscast is coming up at 7:04. You'll hear the local news you want to know, and that includes how Governor J.B. Pritzker wants to know when Illinois is getting its cut of tariff refunds. President Trump throws out a new negotiating point with Iran as he says he's low-keying the ongoing talks. That's after that newscast. 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It's looking like another hot one out there today, a high of around 87. I'm seeing a 40% chance of showers and thunderstorms today. Marketplace Tech is coming up next. We've got another Sound Ideas story following that at 6:50. 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
21: Picture this, the Eye of Sauron, but for babies. From American Public Media, this is Marketplace Tech. I'm Megan McCarty-Carino. Remember those grainy old baby monitors? So passé. Today, the modern nursery can be equipped with HD cameras and biometric sensors, all analyzed with AI. The tech can detect hazardous position changes or a blanket covering a baby's face, but also tracks less critical metrics that purport to help optimize infant sleep and health. Sapna Maheshwari recently wrote about this for the New York Times. She's been an avid user of the Nanit smart baby monitor system with both her children.
22: It was suggesting, you know, really like when my daughter should go to sleep next and when we should wake her up and how we should put her down. And it was funny, as I noticed that, I kind of noticed that other apps and products that we were using were doing the same kind of thing. We have a nightlight sound machine called the Hatch, and it's connected to an app on the phone. And the app started offering me a $50 upgrade for, quote, science fact sleep sounds and sleep tips. And when I looked online, I saw there were several other products that were offering things like that. It felt like it was everywhere, just this new wave of AI-fueled advice for parents.
21: With these kinds of systems, they do collect a lot of data in order to analyze that data. Are there privacy concerns here?
22: I will say across the board, these companies emphasize that they do not sell the data. They don't market against it, that their subscription fees that they charge in addition to the hardware or the apps are how they make money. But, you know, as kids get older, I think there are serious questions around privacy. And that's probably more of a question with Nanit in particular, which is the monitor that I've used for many years, you know, which recently raised a bunch of money and said it, you know, it plans to expand the sort of tracking and health interpretation it does for children. And I think its goal, as its CEO told me, is to really be a part of kids' lives in their bedrooms until they get their first Apple Watch, which the CEO told me is typically the age of 10.
21: I wonder if there's also a risk that this kind of technology is attending to, maybe enabling the anxieties of a certain kind of ultra-vigilant parent, you know, and that approach has kind of come under a lot of scrutiny recently, that hypervigilance has a cost for children, being less resilient. Do you think this kind of tech feeds into that vigilance, or does it relieve it?
22: I think it's so person to person. Do I like being able to see what time my older daughter crawled out of bed in the middle of the night because she saw a shadow? I kind of like being able to see that. Do I want, you know, extensive data on what time she fell asleep every night from ages 4 to 5. I don't think that's something I necessarily want, but that is something that these companies think that people will want and that they do want that.
21: That's Sapna Maheshwari, business reporter at the New York Times. We'll have a link to her full story on our website, marketplacetech.org. Jesus Alvarado produced this episode. I'm Megan McCarty-Carino, and that's Marketplace Tech. This is APM.
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13: 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I'm Lou Winner. The Nationwide Realty Consulting Group, Counselors of Real Estate, just spent a week in Bloomington learning more about the community and what's needed to revitalize the West Side. The challenge is to bring abandoned and vacant properties back to the market and find ways to make housing construction and home ownership more affordable. In this Sound Ideas story, Lizzie Siles speaks with the team's leader, Brett Pelletier, who says Westsiders are clearly invested in their community.
25: It's obvious how much they care about their neighbors and how much they care about their neighborhood and how much they want to live there. Often you hear from areas that are experiencing revitalization that, you know, people don't want to live there. That is not the case here. People want to live here. They love living here. And that's what's so energizing.
22: In your presentation, you mentioned residents can feel fatigue or mistrust connected to development. Did you witness that when you were here?
25: There's definitely a feeling that the West Side has been forgotten a little bit, disinvested over time, treated in a way that is less than great. Less infrastructure improvement money, less attention, less investment. And I think that takes its toll on folks. And there's a fatigue about, you know, why bother calling the police or the fire department or the city about trash or whatever, because they're not going to do anything about it anyway. I think that has changed significantly in the last year or two. But that's a legacy of feeling like you're second or third on the list.
22: I think I may have witnessed one of those moments of mistrust or fatigue during the counselor's listening session at Miller Park. The individual, you know, you could see their behavior as aggressive, but you could also see it as protective of their neighborhood. They were really concerned about gentrification.
25: This is a population. The populations that live in these neighborhoods are incredibly resilient and hopeful and passionate for people that have felt that way for so long that maybe they're disinvested in or they're second or third in line, and that is remarkable. And so feed into that really, because I think you've got a passion. What happens a lot in gentrifying neighborhoods is people give up and then they leave, and that changes the dynamic. I don't think there's anybody in here in these neighborhoods that's saying, I want to get out of here because I'm going to cash out. I think it's, I want to stay here. Help me invest more in the community.
22: The general takeaway I heard from this preliminary presentation is that many community groups are in silos and there needs to be more collaboration.
25: If you don't know it's there, you can't access that resource. There's a lot of the West Bloomington Revitalization Project is doing fantastic work. Habitat is doing fantastic work. I think what we found is all of these organizations just need a little bit more resource, a little bit more cooperation to advance those things. On the political side, on the policy side, the city has been, it's been 2 years of new leadership and really looking at the zoning code, looking at the planning efforts, looking at the entitlement situation and making those changes. And there's a willingness for them to do more of that. And I think they're happy to do that.
2: You're listening to Sound Ideas. I'm Lizzie Siles with Brett Pelletier of the Counselors of Real Estate. That group is currently studying ways to revitalize Bloomington's West Side. Moving on to infrastructure, in your presentation, the group said that much of Bloomington's infrastructure is just old. Is there a way to prevent effectively passing that problem on to the next generation? Is there a way to make whatever infrastructure we replace it with more viable long term?
25: Yes. And we had conversations with the Water Reclamation District that are thinking about those sorts of things. And one of the challenges is in the West Side, you have combined sewer and stormwater systems. And so if it floods, people's basements get backed up with septic water, and it's really a horrible situation. So figuring out ways to reduce the load of stormwater. Maybe you can collect it offsite. Maybe you can, you don't have to process it with the sewer, but also making sure that those investments in sewer infrastructure for those neighborhoods have 100-year-old septic pipes and older, fixing that. You're making the investments downtown. You've made the investments in the east side. It's got to continue onto the west side to revitalize what's under the ground.
2: Moving on to so-called zombie properties. That is a home that is owned by someone, but it isn't being maintained or lived in. It's just sitting there. Could you explain, for those who might not understand, could you explain why someone would own a property and just let it sit there?
25: Yeah, it comes from a number of different factors. It could be speculation that you've gotten these homes over the years, your parents or your aunts and uncles, or maybe you inherited it, and it really doesn't cost you much to keep them along, so why bother getting rid of them? The problem is you allow that to happen for so long, now the house is really not marketable. It's you have a hard time selling it, and so encouraging people not to hoard homes just for the sake of hopefully that it'll be worth something someday, or they could just be, you know, emotional connections. There's a lot of different reasons, but once you go past the 4, 5, 6, 10, 12 houses, you know, and they're all empty, that's a real public policy problem.
2: The city of Bloomington is drafting an ordinance meant to address those zombie properties, but do you think more legislation or policy is needed either on the local or state level?
25: Yeah, no, sure. And I'm not an expert in Illinois law, but, you know, I kept thinking about, you know, cities that have gone through this before, Chicago and Detroit and others that were, the problems were much larger, Baltimore, where there were a lot of vacant and abandoned properties. And so there are lessons to be learned from those communities and other places as well that really want to be proactive in using that money maybe for public benefit, turning it into a fund so that folks can renovate their homes if they want to and whatnot. Pairing the action from the legal side with resources for those folks to comply.
13: That was Lizzie Siles speaking with Brett Pelletier of the Counselors of Real Estate, an international nonprofit group of more than 1,000 realtors and developers. The group will draft more detailed recommendations over the next 2 to 3 months. The city of Bloomington plans to share that report with the public. You can hear stories like this every day when you subscribe to the Sound Ideas podcast on the NPR app or wherever you listen. Later today on Sound Ideas, the two leading candidates in the race for Illinois governor agree farmers across the state need ways to make fertilizer and other supplies more affordable. They don't agree on how they would address many of these issues. That story is on the next Sound Ideas. WGLT's signature reporting series is made possible in part by Bloomington Normal Audiology. Other stories we've got for you today. Smaller police departments could struggle with a new state law that aims to support survivors. Proposed federal changes to early childhood services could weaken Head Start, according to advocates. And the governor asked President Trump where Illinois' tariff refund money is. You can find more on those and other stories at WGLT.org. 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
0: They say if you want to be a morning person, you should have something to look forward to first thing. 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
0: Good morning. Iran calls off negotiations with President Trump and will wait for his term to end. A historian says Trump's zigzagging between war and peace won't win. It's Morning Edition from NPR News. A powerful earthquake in Colombia has killed more than 100 people. I'm Martinez.
6: And I'm Leila Fadel. The epicenter was in one of the poorest regions of the country. Survivors are sleeping outdoors to avoid further collapses. Also, what it means to live in a maternity care desert. It's Tuesday, August 11th. 1 year ago today, Trump deployed the National Guard to Washington, D.C. 800 troops then have grown to nearly 5,000 now. We track how much it's cost and whether research shows there has been any impact on crime. The news is next.
7: Live from NPR News in New York City, I'm Dwahli Saikautau. Six states hold primaries today, including in South Carolina, Vermont, and Minnesota. In that state, President Trump endorsed the MyPillow guy, Mike Lindell, for governor. In South Carolina, Trump is backing the sister of Lindsey Graham, Darlene, for Senate. Wisconsin Public Radio's Anya Van Wagtendonk reports that the Democratic Socialist running for governor, Francesca Hong, is running a very grassroots, volunteer-driven campaign.
9: Alongside the normal forums and meet and greets, there's been dance parties and live streams and cookouts, like where Hong herself cooks. But at the same time, she has said some controversial things over the years, especially on social media several years ago. So there are also a lot of Democrats who are worried that she cannot win a general election here in Wisconsin, where winning statewide usually hinges on just a few thousand moderate and independent voters.
7: That's Anya Van Wagtendonk of Wisconsin Public Radio. As part of the Trump administration's immigration crackdown, the State Department says it has revoked more than 175,000 visas, as NPR's Michelle Kellerman reports.
10: In a fact sheet touting the new figures, the State Department says a majority of the visas were revoked due to what it calls law enforcement encounters, though it didn't say how many foreign nationals were actually convicted of such crimes, which include assault, drunk driving, child abuse, and fraud. The statement highlights the decision to revoke visas of those who the Trump administration believes celebrated the assassination of Charlie Kirk last year. Secretary of State Marco Rubio has also determined some Iranian and a Cuban official accused of influence operations can be deported. The department says it is on track to beat last year's record numbers of visa revocations. Michelle Kellerman, NPR News, the State Department.
7: The extreme heat across the U.S. this summer has broken records. NPR's Lauren Sommer has more on a new report from federal forecasters.
11: Temperatures were hotter than average across almost the entire lower 48 states in July. On average, it was 3 degrees hotter than normal, according to a report from the National Oceanic and Atmospheric Administration. That set a new record, making it the warmest July in the U.S. in 132 years of record keeping. Nighttime temperatures were also the warmest on record, which exacerbates the impacts of heat waves since things don't cool down as much. The records were most extreme in the Intermountain West. Wyoming saw its hottest month of any month recorded. That drying heat has driven up the risk of wildfires across the western U.S. Lauren Sommer, NPR News.
7: New data out of Congo suggests that the latest Ebola outbreak is the fastest spreading on record. 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
13: From the WGLT Newsroom, I'm Lou Winner. A new law in Illinois requires law enforcement to inform sexual assault survivors they can request to be interviewed by an officer of a preferred gender. Lexington Police Chief Tim Edmiston says if his department got a request for a female officer, he'd have to rely on the McLean County Sheriff's Department. He says law enforcement needs more officers with diverse backgrounds of all types.
8: Having a female officer is not just about being able to deal with female officers. Different ethnicities, different male and female, have different thought processes, and it brings diversity into thought processes and to running an organization as well.
13: Women make up less than 15% of sworn officers across the U.S. One of Springfield's most notable sexual harassment survivors is calling for reforms amid yet another explosive case. Democratic political consultant Delana Hampton says little has changed from when she was sexually harassed by a top operative for ex-Speaker Michael Madigan. Current Speaker Emanuel Chris Welch is under fire for his handling of another harassment case. Hampton is disappointed.
12: We shouldn't be reliving what we lived through 8 years ago. Like, this should have been addressed then, but they were only making reforms for optics at the time. And unfortunately, that's probably what's going to happen now.
13: Hampton wants a new way to investigate harassment claims and for Welch to resign. Governor J.B. Pritzker wants to know when Illinois is getting its cut of tariff refunds. The U.S. Treasury paid out $100 billion in tariff refunds to corporations at the end of last month. Capital News Illinois reports the governor sent a letter to President Trump asking him to send direct payments of $1,700 to Illinois families. And the Illinois State football team brings high expectations into a new season after the Redbirds' run to the national championship game last year. Caden Abbs is a redshirt freshman lineman who says he hopes to take on more of a leadership role.
14: I'm very excited for this team. I think we have an opportunity to go back to Nashville, but being another year older this year, I'm excited to be able to tell the freshman incoming as what I've learned from the older guys as well.
13: The Redbirds are ranked fourth in the football championship subdivision preseason rankings. I'm Lou Winner, WGLT.
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13: Thanks for listening to WGLT. I'm Lou Winner. It's been a bad summer for foodborne illnesses. A look at everything that's been going on is in about 15 minutes. It's Welcome Week here at ISU, so this one feels a little topical. 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Hope you're having a good start to your Tuesday. This is WGLT, Bloomington Normal's public media.
6: It's Morning Edition from NPR News. I'm Leila Fadel in Washington, D.C.
0: And Amy Martinez in Los Angeles, California. President Trump wants Iran to pay the U.S. reparations for all the pain it's inflicted on the U.S. over decades.
6: Trump's request comes after Iran demanded the U.S. commit to, quote, compensation for violations of the framework agreement both countries signed in June that's meant to end the war. Here's what Trump told reporters at the White House Monday.
17: Well, we're going to ask for money for the damage they've done over a 50-year period, whether you go SS Cole or whether you go all of the people that were so badly hurt, so badly wounded or killed, many thousands of people.
6: In response, Iran now says it's completely ruling out any future negotiations, declaring it will wait out Trump's remaining time in office.
0: NPR's Franco Ordonez is here to tell us about all of this. So, Franco, it sounds like both sides are pretty dug in. So what does it say about the status of negotiations?
26: Yeah, I mean, I think it reflects how quickly these talks can turn sour. And in this case, how it can all happen in a very public fashion. I mean, it was just a week ago that Trump was touting great progress, as he has before, and even boasted that he would soon be announcing an agreement to reopen the Strait of Hormuz. That's obviously not happening now. Instead, he's you know, he's signaling a change in tactics, saying he's going to be low-keying negotiations, calling it a chess match, and saying he's going to focus on economic pressure and also getting into this public spat about compensation. It all just does not project a terrible amount of confidence that a deal is around the corner, as he was suggesting last week.
0: Yes, yeah, so President Trump got very defensive when he was asked for a timeline to reopen the Strait. Let's listen to that.
17: The only one that has control of the Strait of Hormuz right now is the United States Navy. We have a blockade that's been infallible. It's a steel wall. And we let people in that we want to let in, and those people come in, and they've been coming in, and they're going out.
0: So Trump said this on Monday. He keeps repeating this, Franco. I mean, it sounds like nothing more that it's not tethered to reality.
26: Right. I mean, very few ships are going in and out of the Strait. That is very clear. I think it really speaks to how desperate the president is to not only end the war, but to also present the U.S. as strong and not caving to pressure from Iran, a much smaller and weaker nation. I mean, Iran has already survived so much that the U.S. and Israel has waged on them militarily, short of ground troops. Corey Shockey served in the National Security Council in the George W. Bush White House. She told me that Iran has rightly assessed the president's desperation, the shortage of munitions, and that they understand the political pressure that Trump faces ahead of the midterms. And she says they're using all that leverage to make maximalist demands, which also stretch out this process and continue to hurt the president politically. She likens it to the political pressure around the 1979 Iranian hostage crisis that helped take down another president.
3: It looks to me like the Iranian regime wants to turn President Trump into Jimmy Carter. It wants to impose the kind of humiliation on President Trump that they imposed on President Carter. And I think they're pretty much succeeding at that.
0: The one difference there is that Carter was running for re-election, lost to Ronald Reagan. President Trump is not running for re-election. So it seems like a pattern here, though. Trump talked up an imminent deal with Iran. That still has not happened. He also talked about a deal with Israel geared toward disarming Hamas that Prime Minister Benjamin Netanyahu has now rejected. So what does that mean for the peace process?
26: I mean, it means no peace yet, eh? I mean, it's a significant setback for Trump. It was less than 2 weeks ago that Trump was touting the plan as a major breakthrough. The idea was for Hamas to disarm and Israeli forces to withdraw from Gaza. The problem is neither side is willing to go first. But so far, Trump is kind of downplaying it all. He was also asked about this yesterday and said that the relationship with Netanyahu is good.
0: That's White House correspondent Franco Ordonez. Franco, thanks.
26: Thanks, A.
6: Let's dive a little deeper into President Trump's handling of this war in Iran with historian Max Boot. He's a senior fellow at the Council on Foreign Relations and also a Washington Post columnist. Good morning and welcome to the program.
4: Good morning. Thanks for having me.
6: Max, Iran is now threatening to wait till the midterms and basically wait out the president's term, President Trump's term, before they negotiate on reopening the Strait of Hormuz. In your view, why is Iran willing to wait out the pain of U.S. attacks and the severe economic strain Iranian people are living through rather than negotiate?
4: Well, I think that President Trump has found himself in a very unenviable position with regard to Iran, which explains why he is being unable to end the war, with the war now going on more than 5 months after President Trump had estimated it would only last 4 to 5 weeks. Mm. I think the basic situation that Trump is in is that the Iranians neither fear him nor feel like they can make a deal with him. And that's not where you want to be, but that's kind of where we are go ahead.
6: And how did the United States get to this point where Iran neither fears them or trusts the administration to make a deal?
4: Well, the first part, neither why the Iranians no longer fear Trump. I mean, part of it is that for all these years, the U.S. has threatened military action against Iran. And now that it's happened, the Iranian regime sees that it has survived American military action. It has not been destroyed, even though obviously the supreme leader was killed, some other leaders were killed. But nevertheless, the regime is very much in control. And so many of Trump's threats have not come to pass. I mean, he's threatened at least 7 times since the start of the war on February 28th to unleash devastating violence on Iran and then pulled back each time to say, well, you know, I'm going to give negotiations a chance. So, you know, that doesn't inspire a lot of fear in Iran because they see that Trump is desperate to get out of the war. He's making threats that he's not carrying out. The other part of it about why they feel like they can't make a deal with him is because when they did make a deal in June, the memorandum of understanding, it unraveled. And part of that was simply because it was so badly drafted that each side thought that they had something that the other side didn't think that they had. And this was over the control of the Strait of Hormuz, with the Iranians assuming that all traffic would have to go through their checkpoints, and the U.S. Thinking that no, it could, the U.S. Navy could escort ships through Omani waters outside of Iranian control. That led Iran to start attacking cargo ships, and then led to U.S. retaliation, and the whole accord unraveled. But that's the most, you know, that's the most recent time where the U.S. And Iran tried to reach a deal, and the Iranians feel like Trump betrayed the deal. Now, of course, Trump feels that the Iranians betrayed the deal. Mm-hmm. But the Iranians also, I mean, have this long-standing suspicion of the U.S., to include the fact that just in the last year, there have been a couple of times when Trump was negotiating with Iran and then ordered military attacks on Iran at the same time. The last time was in June of last year, the so-called 12-day war. Then, of course, the same thing happened in February 28th of this year, leading us to the current war. So basically, the Iranians are intensely distrustful of Trump, but they also are not that fearful of him anymore. And so that's why they feel free to continue taking actions that prolong the war.
6: So if Trump's strategy continues to be threatening, quote, military terror, as he has done, then saying, oh, actually, no, there's a deal in the making, it'll happen, what happens then with this war?
4: That's a great question. I think that's basically a recipe for endless war. I think, you know, in Trump's mind, what he's doing is the so-called art of the deal, that, you know, he is constantly threatening violence and then at the same time saying, like, let's talk. And so he thinks this is a brilliant negotiating strategy. But in fact, that's not how it's coming across to the Iranians. To them, it simply seems incoherent. And that makes Trump somebody they feel like they can't negotiate with seriously. And so that's why we're in this endless war, and in another forever war. And remember, President Trump ran for office promising to extricate the United States from wars. But now he started one that he doesn't seem to know how to get out of.
6: But what is different here? I mean, Trump has made deals with this kind of strategy in the past during this administration. He did broker a ceasefire that freed the hostages from Gaza. What makes his approach here guaranteed to fail, as you've put it?
4: Well, I think part of it is that the Iranians feel like they have the upper hand here. That wasn't the case with Hamas in Gaza, which had taken quite a pounding. In this case, the Iranians feel like they are in the driver's seat because this war has led them to discover their true power, which is not the nuclear program, but it's their ability to control traffic in and out of the Strait of Hormuz, which is the waterway through which 20% of the world's oil passes. The Iranians feel like this is a weapon, this is a tool that they can use for the long term to guarantee their own security against U.S. attack. And so they're determined not to give up control of the Strait of Hormuz. So that's really the sticking point here. Is it's not the nuclear program. It's not all these other issues that Trump cited in starting the war. It's this entirely new issue of the Strait of Hormuz. And the Iranians have made clear they're not going to give up control. And so basically, to try to extricate himself from the conflict, they're demanding that Trump cede Iran control of this international waterway. And so far, Trump has not quite been willing to do that, even though he's made other concessions to the Iranians. And so, therefore, the war continues.
6: In your view, what should he be doing in this situation?
4: Well, I think he's got two basic options. One is conciliation. The other is confrontation. In other words, he can either continue the conflict as it is, he can escalate, or he can try to end it. I mean, I think at this point, he's in such a weak position that conciliation is the path that makes the most sense, which probably means ceding some degree of Iranian control over the Strait of Hormuz. Mm. But remember, this is a war that has the support of less than a third of the American public. We're running out of munitions, so I don't think he has any real choice. But if he wants to, and that seems to be the way he's leaning now, he can continue the conflict, he can continue the blockade on Iranian shipping and hope that as the economic damage to Iran grows, Iran will become more malleable. But the one thing he should not do is zigzag back and forth between conciliation and confrontation. Mm-hmm. That is an approach guaranteed to fail. But unfortunately, that is exactly what he is doing.
6: That's Max Boot. He's a senior fellow at the Council on Foreign Relations and a columnist for The Washington Post. Thank you for your time and your insights.
4: Thank you so much.

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1: But I had a bottle of water and I opened the cap and I could hear the cap turn. It was exciting. I felt like I was a little kid, actually, as funny as that sounded. Like, wow, did you know?
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2: Was there significant support for moving the U.S. toward proportional representation? It's a system used in most democracies that elects multiple representatives in a single district, according to a party's vote share. Lee Drutman with the liberal think tank New America partnered with the advocacy group Fix Our House to commission the poll of 1,000 voters. He says they found this idea was supported by a margin of 2-1.
3: So probably the most appealing aspect of proportional representation based on this polling is that it provides a solution to gerrymandering and it increases the competition for voters.
2: More than 90% of House elections this year are uncompetitive. Ashley Lopez, NPR News.
4: This is NPR News from Washington.
5: From the WGLT Newsroom, I'm Lou Winner. An Illinois nonprofit for early childhood services is warning about proposed changes to a federal program for preschool students from low-income families. The Trump administration wants to deregulate Head Start, giving states more control over things like student-teacher ratios and background check processes. The U.S. Department of Health and Human Services says the proposal will save the government about $2 billion. But Start Early Illinois, which administers the program at the state level, says the proposal could fundamentally weaken the program. In a statement, the group says states will have to shoulder more administrative burdens. Survivors of sexual assault have been given a new legal right in Illinois when talking with police. State law requires police agencies to make a reasonable attempt to provide an officer of the survivor's preferred gender if requested. Assistant Director at YWCA Stepping Stones in McLean County, Nashta Powers, hopes the law will encourage more survivors to come forward to police.
6: Someone said, hey, this is an issue, and because this is an issue, we need to do better. We need to do better for survivors. And that conversation literally magnified to this bill being passed and survivors knowing or feeling heard.
5: Many smaller police agencies have no female officers. Elena Hampton is calling for Illinois House Speaker Emanuel Chris Welch's resignation. The political consultant came forward about 8 years ago about being sexually harassed by a top operative for ex-Speaker Michael Madigan. Now the current Speaker is under fire for his handling of another harassment case. Hampton says these incidents should disqualify Welch.
7: If this were in the corporate world, this is a person that would be fired. And we need to hold people at a higher standard. We need to hold elected officials at a higher standard.
5: Welch has denied any misconduct and says he takes sexual harassment seriously. And an ISU football player says he's grateful he can pursue two of his passions in college, football and mechanical engineering. Lineman Caden Abbs was among the first class of students at ISU's new College of Engineering last year.
8: ISU is very unique in the fact that they're going to let you study what you want, and they're going to let you do what you want and play football the way you want.
5: Abbs was a straight-A student his freshman year. I'm Lou Winner.
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11: 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I'm Leila Fadel in Washington, D.C.
12: And Mae Martinez in Los Angeles, California. Rescue teams in western Colombia are working to find people trapped after a powerful 7.4 earthquake caused widespread destruction.
11: More than 130 people were killed by the quake on Monday. Authorities say that number is likely to rise. Thousands of people were killed in an earthquake in neighboring Venezuela a little more than a month ago.
12: Reporter Manuel Rueda is in Bogota. Manuel, how widespread is the damage from this earthquake?
13: The damage is basically along four cities in the west of Colombia and some small towns in between. The hardest hit places have been Cali, Pereira, Manizales, and Quibdó in the Chocó region. And these are places with very different landscapes. So

0: You're listening to Death Cab for Cutie, performing at the Diny Desk. The video just dropped today. Watch the whole concert on the music tab of the NPR app. Download it wherever you get your apps. This is NPR News.
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1: 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I'm Lou Winner. Two Bloomington sisters say they started a business to serve fun, refreshing, non-alcoholic drinks. Jen Carey and Susan Mayer got their start making fancy mocktails for their dad, who has been in recovery for more than 40 years. WGLT correspondent Jamie Hand has more in this Sound Ideas story.
3: Twisted Sister Sodas is a mobile pop-up tent that serves dirty sodas, lemonades, and energy drinks at community events, including the Barks, Bubbles, and Sunshine event at AB Hatchery in Bloomington. Twisted Sisters Jen Carey and Susan Mayer both work for Central Illinois Bridge Academy. Carey is a teacher and Mayer is a member of the support staff. During the school year, they often work with students who are struggling with their mental health. Carey says this, combined with her family's connection to recovery, gave them the idea for a summer gig. She says they are surprised by how popular the idea has proven to be.
4: We just thought it would be something fun to start and do during the summer, and it's kind of blown up, like we're booking events all over.
3: Carey says their most popular menu item is the original Dirty Soda, or OG.
4: Generally made with Dr. Pepper, and then cherry, vanilla, and then some cream in there with we put whipped cream and a cherry on top, and lime.
3: In addition to Dirty Sodas, Twisted Sisters serves energy drinks and lemonades. Mayer says she's been in recovery for 5 years and holding a drink can help her relax around others.
4: I always like to have, you know, a drink, especially in social settings, just to feel, you know, like I'm like having fun and, you know, just kind of fitting in. So that was super important to me.
3: Saturday's street fair on Grove Street near downtown included other vendors, plus the opportunity to adopt dogs from Wishbone Canine Rescue and DB's Senior Chihuahua Rescue. This was the sisters' second week in a row supporting the two rescues.
4: But we've done events with other animal rescues as well, and it's kind of a cause close to our hearts. We both have rescue dogs.
3: Jen Carey says that when they do an event with an animal rescue, they often donate all of the tips they receive that day to the cause. In the past 2 weekends, they've been able to support both Wishbone and DB's this way. Bill Inks has owned and operated AB Hatchery since 2018. The Bloomington business dates back to at least 1939. AB Hatchery hosted the Barks, Bubbles, and Sunshine event and featured markdowns on their plants, lawn and garden supplies, and pet food.
5: We love doing these kind of community events. Pre-COVID, we used to do a lot of this kind of stuff. We had a big summer block party with like all these guys over here. And it's fun to get back to doing this again now that that's kind of over.
3: Based on the positive community response to their pop-up tent, the Twisted Sisters say they have big plans for the future. They hope to open a storefront with a lounge in either downtown Bloomington or uptown Normal.
4: We want to, you know, have a cool vibe, music, games. We had talked about having like board games
6: and different nights, like trivia nights,
4: yep.
6: Speed dating, different things like that.
4: Yeah, like karaoke. Mm-hmm. So we want to have it like a lounge feel, but without the alcohol.
3: Both Carey and Mayer think there is a big population of sober people in Bloomington Normal who are looking for fun, non-alcoholic social activities.
4: We want to go out at night. We still want to get dressed up and have a night out, but we don't want to be in a bar setting because it's uncomfortable. And I definitely think it's something that this community could use and is lacking.
3: Carey and Mayer even include more of their family in their business. They both have daughters who help serve sodas, and Carey's husband is often involved. The sisters recently hired a former student of theirs who had successfully graduated from the Bridge Academy. If they open a storefront, Carey says they want to hire more people who have come through their school.
4: if we do get a storefront and continue to grow, that employ our, you know, students and people with disabilities or mental health issues, giving them a second chance. And there's, you know, just kind of smashing the stigma behind all of that.
3: Mayor says inclusion is another top priority for Twisted Sisters. If they do open a storefront, it's very important to them to be a safe place that accepts and welcomes everyone. I'm Jamie Hand.
7: Twisted Sisters will be at the Third Sunday Market in Bloomington on August 16th and at the Interstate Center with Wheels Roller Skating. 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Later today on Sound Ideas, the two leading candidates in the race for Illinois governor agree farmers across the state need ways to make fertilizer and other supplies more affordable. 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That story is on the next Sound Ideas. 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And the governor asked President Trump where Illinois' tariff refund money is. 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
9: 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I'm Lou Winner. Your next WGLT newscast is coming up in about 15 minutes. You'll hear the local news you want to know. That's including how Governor J.B. Pritzker wants to know when Illinois is getting its cut of tariff refunds. Later this morning on 1A, could some of the world's richest and unelected people hold the most power in the Trump administration? Author and investigative journalist Casey Michelle says the rise of billionaire oligarchs explains everything, from widening inequality to renewed imperial ambitions. What happens when the wealthiest forge close ties with political leaders? That story is at 10 a.m. on 1A. Just want to give you a heads up that a severe thunderstorm watch has been issued until 2 p.m. today. It's looking like the main potential risks are hard rain and damaging winds, though there is the potential for a couple tornadoes. We've got a high of around 87 today. Hope you're having a good start to your Tuesday. 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
10: Disruptions in the oil market, the car market, and the labor market.
11: Marketplace Morning Report is supported by Horizon 3, bringing the attacker's perspective to cybersecurity by helping organizations autonomously test, fix, and verify their defenses against AI-powered threats. Horizon3.ai.
10: From Marketplace in Washington, I'm Kimberly Adams. President Trump is extending a policy intended to counteract oil disruptions caused by the Iran war. His waiver of the Jones Act has another 3 months. That law normally requires cargo ships transporting goods between U.S. ports to be owned and operated by Americans. Marketplace's Nova Safo has the details.
12: President Trump first waived the Jones Act in mid-March. That waiver was set to expire on Sunday. Now the president is extending it for another 90 days. The White House says the waivers worked, helping move more diesel, jet fuel, and gasoline across the country. But at the pump, critics such as the Seafarers International Union say it's at best made a difference of a few cents per gallon. And American shippers say it's hurting them. At a Senate hearing in June, Clay Heil with the U.S. maritime logistics company Crowley testified about the repercussions of a potential extension.
13: To be extended again would be another signal to the investment community and to companies like ours and to mariners that the Jones Act is unstable. Investment will flee.
12: This time around, the White House is narrowing its waiver from a blanket one to something more targeted, requiring approval of individual voyages. I'm Nova Safo for Marketplace.
10: According to Cox Automotive, the used car wholesale prices, that's what dealers pay for cars they sell to consumers, rose an average of 1.7% year over year in July. But prices for two categories of used cars rose much higher. Electric vehicles increased 10.5%, and compact cars were up just over 4%. Marketplace's Henry Epp reports on what that tells us about consumer preferences right now.
14: With an EV, you never have to buy gas. With a compact car, think a Honda Civic, you'll go a lot further on a tank of gas than you will in a big SUV. So with gas at $4 a gallon, Sam Fiorani at Auto Forecast Solutions says it's not a coincidence that used electric and smaller cars are in high demand.
15: Buyers are more frugal. They're looking for more affordability. They're looking for better gas mileage. They're looking for lower cost.
14: While they're both rising in price, the markets for used electrics and compacts are a bit different. 3 years ago, EV leases were cheap thanks to federal incentives. Now those leased cars are hitting the used market, says Carl Brower at iccars.com.
16: A lot of people have predicted a drop in used EV prices because so many would be flooding onto the used market in the next 12 months.
14: Instead, as gas prices have risen, so has demand for used EVs, pushing up their wholesale price. The supply of used compact cars, on the other hand, has been shrinking, Brower says. For the last decade or so, car companies have made a lot more SUVs and crossovers and fewer sedans.
16: There's not as wide of spectrum to choose from, and there aren't as many available.
14: Now that limited compact car supply is hitting rising demand from consumers who just want the cheapest car on the lot. I'm Henry Epp for Marketplace.
10: Let's do the numbers. Dow, S&P, and NASDAQ futures are up in the 0.1% to 0.4% range, with the Dow future up 51 points.
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10: All the data center construction that's been happening over the last year has been pushing up demand for semiconductors, memory chips, and other electronics. But it's also pushed up demand for labor to build these data centers. The construction sector added 22,000 jobs in July, according to the Department of Labor. Marketplace's Justin Ho has more on how this wave of construction is affecting the labor market.
17: Up until last year, construction workers were not in high demand, says Nicole Servi, an economist with Wells Fargo.
18: A lot of that had to do with just higher interest rates were really starting to weigh on the extent to which firms in an industry like construction could expand.
17: But last year, Servi says job openings in construction started to stabilize, and more recently, they've been picking up. Meanwhile, average wages are up more than 4% from a year ago, outpacing wage growth overall.
18: And if you look beneath the surface, obviously there's many different types of construction. A lot of that growth in construction payrolls, actually all of it, is coming from non-residential construction.
17: As in data centers. Courtney Schubert is an economist with Macro Policy Perspectives. She says that's welcome news for the workers building these things. That's because wage gains in construction are outpacing inflation. It also helps that most data centers are being built in rural areas, according to Pew Research.
19: Those wage gains, they go further in a rural area. So for those workers and those families, that's really exciting.
17: But not so exciting for the economy overall. Non-residential construction jobs make up only 3% of the entire labor market. And even though the sector is hiring, it's not nearly enough to offset all of the other sectors that have been slowing down.
19: Information and tech has lost jobs. So has finance. So has mining and trade, transportation and utilities. So has manufacturing.
17: Meanwhile, all of those new data center construction jobs are also reducing how many workers are available to build anything else.
20: The fact that there's so much growth in these non-residential construction projects, they are taking away workers from the residential construction side.
17: That's Danushka Nanyakara with the National Association of Home Builders. She says the home construction industry had been having a hard time finding workers well before this wave of data center construction.
20: There is a finite number of workers that we have access to for various reasons, right? We have an aging labor force. We don't really have young people coming in. About 30% of the labor is foreign-born workers.
17: And the Trump administration's crackdown on immigration has caused the available pool of workers to shrink further. Courtney Schupert with Macro Policy Perspective says all of these constraints on available labor mean fewer projects will get done.
19: You know, if you talk about electricians or roofers or things like that, that is a skilled job. And if you don't have those skilled workers in place when you need them, the entire project gets slowed down.
17: And that can clog up the pipeline of new homes and data centers. I'm Justin Ho for Marketplace.
10: 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And in Washington, I'm Kimberly Adams with the Marketplace Morning Report. 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
9: 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It's looking like a high of around 87 today. We've got a severe thunderstorm watch until 2 p.m. This is WGLT, Bloomington Normal's public media.
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0: Good morning. Wisconsin votes today with a self-described Democratic Socialist on the primary ballot for governor. Is a progressive or a moderate more likely to beat a Republican in a swing state? It's Morning Edition from NPR News. Alabama also has a primary today. It's the second of the year. I'm Layla Faldin.
24: And I'm A. Martinez. The state changed its election map after the Supreme Court allowed for more partisan gerrymandering. The redo is confusing voters. And 40 years after Paul Simon's Graceland, Howe was inspired by a bootleg cassette of South African music. I think his hit, though, was one letter too long. Should have been, "You Can Call Me A." It's Tuesday, August 11th. On this day in 1929, Babe Ruth became the first major league player to hit 500 home runs. News is next.
25: Live from NPR News in New York City, I'm Dwahali Saikautel. President Trump is clapping back over Iran's latest financial demands to reopen the Strait of Hormuz. As NPR's Franco Ordonez reports, Trump says he has some demands of his own.
26: It was just a week ago that Trump was boasting that he would soon be announcing an agreement to reopen the Strait of Hormuz. But now both sides are making demands for compensation. Cori Shaki served in the George W. Bush White House. She said Iran has rightly assessed the president's desperation to end the war and is trying to hurt the president politically, likening it to the 1979 Iranian hostage crisis that helped take down another former president.
27: It looks to me like the Iranian regime wants to turn President Trump into Jimmy Carter. wants to impose the kind of humiliation on President Trump that they imposed on President Carter.
26: And she says they appear to be succeeding. Franco Ordonez, NPR News.
25: First responders in dozens of cities across Colombia are desperately hoping to find people trapped after a powerful 7.4 earthquake destroyed or damaged some 1,600 buildings. So far, more than 130 people were killed by the quake yesterday. From Bogota, reporter Manuel Rueda has the latest about Colombia's third largest city.
1: Cali, you can get aid quickly because there's a major airport there. Some areas, it's going to take more time to get aid. For example, in the Chocó region, where the roads are in bad shape and where there's many small towns that don't have an airport or that might even be tough to get to with a helicopter. So they're going to have to wait for trucks to bring aid. You know, that's the case in San José del Palmar, which is the town closest to the epicenter. And it's just located in a very remote area on top of a mountain ridge with no airport access whatsoever.
25: He said many survivors are sleeping outdoors to avoid further collapses from aftershocks. Only a month ago in neighboring Venezuela, thousands of people were killed in an earthquake. Democratic voters will choose a nominee for an open U.S. Senate seat in Minnesota today. As Minnesota Public Radio's Clay Masters reports, the issue dominating the competitive primary is the response to the Trump administration's immigration crackdown there.
3: Lieutenant Governor Peggy Flanagan regularly brings up a vote her opponent, Congresswoman Angie Craig, made in Congress.
4: My primary opponent voted for Donald Trump's immigration bill and was the only Minnesota Democrat to do so.
3: Craig says she regrets the vote. She focuses on her track record winning the state's most competitive congressional district and her time in Washington.
5: I'm the experienced person in Washington who has a track record already of taking on Donald Trump and getting bills passed.
3: Minnesota Republicans are also selecting a nominee for the open U.S. Senate seat.
25: This is NPR.
9: From the WGLT Newsroom, I'm Lou Winner. A new law in Illinois requires law enforcement to inform sexual assault survivors they can request to be interviewed by an officer of a preferred gender. Lexington Police Chief Tim Edmiston says if his department got a request for a female officer, he'd have to rely on the McLean County Sheriff's Department. He says law enforcement needs more officers with diverse backgrounds of all types.
6: Having a female officer is not just about being able to deal with female officers. Different ethnicities, different male and female, have different thought processes, and it brings diversity into thought processes and to running an organization as well.
9: Women make up less than 15% of sworn officers across the U.S. One of Springfield's most notable sexual harassment survivors is calling for reforms amid yet another explosive case. Democratic political consultant Elena Hampton says little has changed from when she was sexually harassed by a top operative for ex-Speaker Michael Madigan. Current Speaker Emmanuel Chris Welch is under fire for his handling of another harassment case. Hampton is disappointed.
7: We shouldn't be reliving what we lived through 8 years ago. Like, this should have been addressed then, but they were only making reforms for optics at the time. And unfortunately, that's probably what's going to happen now.
9: Hampton wants a new way to investigate harassment claims and for Welch to resign. Governor J.B. Pritzker wants to know when Illinois is getting its cut of tariff refunds. The U.S. Treasury paid out $100 billion in tariff refunds to corporations at the end of last month. Capital News Illinois reports the governor sent a letter to President Trump asking him to send direct payments of $1,700 to Illinois families. And the Illinois State football team brings high expectations into a new season after the Redbirds run to the national championship game last year. Caden Abbs is a redshirt freshman lineman who says he hopes to take on more of a leadership role.
8: I'm very excited for this team. I think we have an opportunity to go back to Nashville, but being another year older this year, I'm excited to be able to tell the freshman incoming that's what I've learned from the older guys as well.
9: The Redbirds are ranked fourth in the football championship subdivision preseason rankings. I'm Lou Winner, WGLT.
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9: This is WGLT, I'm Lou Winner. A look at a book celebrating the 40th anniversary of Paul Simon's signature album, Graceland. That's in about 15 minutes. The DeWitt County Museum Association is hosting author and historian Daryl Dexter for Joseph Rodney, Freedom Seeker on the Illinois Railroad. The presentation is on Sunday at 1:30 p.m. More info is on the museum's website. Submit your on-air community announcement at WGLT.org. We've got a severe thunderstorm watch issued until 2 p.m. today. Bloomington Normal is at an enhanced risk. The main hazard is damaging winds over 75 miles per hour. This is WGLT.
0: 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I'm Leila Fadel in Washington, D.C.
2: And Amy Martinez in Los Angeles, California. It is primary day in six states.
0: President Trump may not be on the ballot, but he's a big factor in several of today's races. In Minnesota, Trump endorsed Mike Lindell for governor. He's the MyPillow guy who echoed Trump's false denials about the 2020 election results. And Trump is backing the sister of Lindsey Graham, Darlene, for Senate in South Carolina.
2: Alabama, Connecticut, and Vermont are also holding primaries today, but the most watch races might be where Democrats are deciding whether they want progressives or more centrist candidates to oppose Trump's policies. Now, that's the question in Wisconsin, where we've called up Wisconsin Public Radio's Anya Van Wagtendonk. So, Wisconsin State Representative Francesca Hong has shaken up the Democratic primary for governor there. She's a self-described Democratic socialist. So what can you tell us about her?
10: She is running a very grassroots, volunteer-driven campaign. So alongside the normal forums and meet and greets, there's been dance parties and live streams and cookouts, like where Hong herself cooks. She comes out of the restaurant industry. But at the same time, she has said some controversial things over the years, especially on social media several years ago, like calling to defund the police and abolish prisons, which she's taken different positions on more recently. So there are also a lot of Democrats who are worried that she cannot win a general election here in Wisconsin, where winning statewide usually hinges on just a few thousand moderate and independent voters.
2: So, you know, we've seen progressives do pretty well lately. I'm thinking about Abdul El-Sayed, who won the Democratic primary right across from where you're at in Michigan. That's another Midwestern swing state. So how do mainstream Democrats where you are in Wisconsin, how are they gearing up?
10: Yeah, so here they are responding by backing a more traditional kind of Democrat, and that would be Milwaukee's county executive David Crowley. And Crowley had actually dropped out of the race and supported a different moderate candidate. That candidate's campaign imploded, and so then Crowley got back in, but this time with a coveted endorsement from outgoing Governor Tony Evers in an effort to counter Hong. And that has helped him raise a ton of money in just a few weeks.
2: Yeah, and next door to you in Minnesota, a similar dynamic has taken shape.
10: Mm-hmm. Lieutenant Governor Peggy Flanagan is running for Senate against Representative Angie Craig. Flanagan there is the progressive option, although they are not so far apart on the issues. Flanagan wants Medicare for all, while Craig has backed a public option that competes with private insurance. Israel has also been a dividing line there. Flanagan speaks out much more strongly against the Israeli government, and Flanagan is endorsed by Senators Bernie Sanders and Elizabeth Warren, while Craig is backed more by centrists and has raised more money.
2: All right. So what about some of the Republicans that have President Trump's backing?
10: Yeah. So here in Wisconsin, the Trump-backed candidate for governor is Congressman Tom Tiffany, and he is the very likely opponent for whoever wins that Democratic primary that Hong is in. Over in Minnesota, as you mentioned, Mike Lindell has Trump's endorsement, but the state GOP chairman there has questioned his electability and even his residency. He faces Speaker of the State House Lisa Damith and Army veteran Kendall Qualls. And in South Carolina, Lindsey Graham's sister Darlene is in his Senate seat and running to keep it. As you said, Trump backs her. But she is facing stiff competition from a crowded field that includes Congressman Ralph Norman and Russell Fry, former Governor Mark Sanford, and businessman Mark Lynch.
2: That's Anya Van Wagtendonk of Wisconsin Public Radio in Madison. Thanks a lot.
10: Thank you.
0: Jessica Taylor joins me now to discuss what we'll learn from today's primary. She's the Senate and Governor's editor with the Cook Political Report, which provides nonpartisan, independent analysis of U.S. elections and campaigns. Good morning and welcome to the program.
11: Good morning, Layla.
0: So the Wisconsin's governor's race is shaping up to be a major test for progressives in the Democratic Party. If State Representative Francesca Hong, a self-described Democratic socialist, wins the Democratic primary, it would be another big win for the left flank of the Democratic Party. What will that tell us about what Democratic voters are looking for?
11: I think this has been a really messy primary, as Anya talked about, but it will tell us that that there is a real progressive movement toward the left. But unlike Abdul Al-Sayed last week, Hong has struggled when it comes to media appearances. She has struggled to communicate. She has gotten off message. And so I think that's one thing that's worrying National Democrats more than anything. She doesn't have as strong of a campaign infrastructure. And as you mentioned, as you were talking about earlier, this is such a critical swing state, I think even more so than Michigan, that is just one of the most evenly divided quintessential swing states in the country. And, you know, I had a Democratic strategist tell me, you know, she just kind of needs to come across as being normal. And when she talks about, for instance, canceling Thanksgiving or something like that, if she comes across as too outside of the mainstream, that's where she really risks, I think, alienating those critical swing voters in the state.
0: So they're worried that her broader appeal is just not there once it comes to the November midterm elections?
11: I think so. And also, again, she's just not a very strong communicator. I think in one-on-one campaigning, you know, she's done some certainly interesting things and boosted young voters. But the key to winning a state like Wisconsin is to winning white working class voters and to getting independent voters over to your side. And if Tom Tiffany, who's running a strong campaign and has run sort of creative ads talking about being sort of a girl dad and he's a former dam tender, if he can win over, you know, gubernatorial elections are less about federal issues and they're more about state issues. Mm-hmm. And they're more about the person and the candidate. And so I think he has a real shot to flip this seat. You know, there's also... I think she just needs to run a stronger, more communicative campaign and focus on fiscal issues, which I think is her bread and butter.
0: What is her appeal in this primary?
11: I think it's that, you know, she talks about, for instance, data centers has really... A data center moratorium has helped her rise in the primary. She's the only candidate that's called for that. But I think also she's benefited from the chaos of the primary, that the front runner, the more centrist leading candidate imploded. You've had David Crowley that's had to get back in the race. He has the governor's endorsement. Had this happened a month ago or something, I think the race might have looked a little differently. But she's also benefited from just the upheaval in the Democratic primary as well.
0: We're watching these more progressive candidates invigorating and exciting a good part of the Democratic Party's voters. But will they be able to appeal to the more moderate Democrats who didn't choose them in the primaries, let alone independents and other voters, come November? And I'm not just talking about Wisconsin here, but Michigan and other states.
11: Mm-hmm. That's the real test this cycle, because these are not candidates that were running in Manhattan or running in Denver. They're now running in swing states. And I think this will tell something about the viability of a national progressive candidate in 2028. I think there's going to be a lot of finger pointing if these progressive candidates lose very winnable races. I mean, Michigan is absolutely critical to holding that for Democrats, to their hopes of taking back the Senate majority, losing a seat like Wisconsin where their Democrats are eyeing taking back the state legislature. If they lose those, that could have massive implications for 2028 when it comes to election reforms and redistricting. So these states are so critical that, again, I think there's just going to be a lot of recriminations if these progressive candidates do not perform as well in a general election as they do in a primary. There is just they appeal to a different type of electorate. Can they move to the middle and can they appeal to independents, or do they have limited viability to just their supporters?
0: And really quickly, is there a divide on the right, as we're seeing on the left with the Democratic Party going into the midterm elections?
11: Well, we have seen, I think, that Trump has sort of erased that because the candidates are so allied with him. But we saw this happen in 2010, for instance, when you had Tea Party candidates that lost very winnable races for the Senate, even though Republicans picked up the House and won 63 seats in 2010, they did not win the Senate because of these more controversial, more extreme candidates. And this could be a replay of that midterm election. I think that's what Democrats are worried about.
0: We'll see what happens in November. That's Jessica Taylor, editor of U.S. Senate and Governor's coverage at the Cook Political Report. Thank you.
11: Thank you for having me.
2: President Trump is once again trying to dramatically change the way pediatricians vaccinate American children against infectious diseases. NPR health correspondent Rob Stein has the story.
12: Trump has repeatedly tried to scramble the way kids get shots to protect them against potentially life-threatening diseases like measles, mumps, and polio, but those attempts have been stymied in court. Nevertheless, the president is trying yet again, claiming again during an Oval Office signing of a new executive order that vaccines can cause autism.
1: I came in and I said, I want to find what's going on with autism. It's many, many times what it used to be years ago, and it gets progressively worse, and we add progressively more and more vaccines.
12: Now, most medical authorities say there is overwhelming scientific evidence debunking any link between vaccines and autism. But Trump's new order calls for cutting the number of childhood vaccines recommended by the federal government from 17 to 11 and breaking up the MMR vaccine, which protects against measles, mumps, and rubella, into separate shots that would be given in separate doctor's visits.
1: Large amounts of, like, vats of vaccine are currently pumped into your child's body, and we're doing 20% of that.
12: Medical experts point out that only very small amounts of vaccine are actually given to kids, and even that has decreased over the years as scientists refined immunizations. They stress that there is clear evidence that vaccines are very safe and effective. Dr. Aaron Millstone is with the American Academy of Pediatrics.
13: Why would we not give children a vaccine that is safe, that prevents death? We had two healthy children die in the United States in the last year from measles virus. So we're suggesting that you continue to give children a vaccine that has decades of safety data.
12: Same goes with all the other vaccines kids get. But anti-vaccine activists welcome Trump's persistence. Brian Hooker is the chief scientific officer at Children's Health Defense.
14: I'm very, very encouraged by this particular step in the administration. Too many vaccines are given too soon.
12: Many legal experts question whether the latest order is any more legitimate than previous efforts, which were blocked by a federal judge in Boston. Rob Stein, NPR News.

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1: This is WGLT. I'm Lou Winner. Some voters in Alabama will be casting ballots for a second time. That's in about 15 minutes. Other stories you're hearing on WGLT today. Smaller police departments could struggle with a new state law that aims to support survivors. Proposed federal changes to early childhood services could weaken Head Start, according to advocates. And the governor asked President Trump where Illinois' tariff refund money is. You can find more on those and other stories at WGLT.org. We've got a high of around 86 today. There's a severe thunderstorm watch in effect until 2 p.m. This is WGLT.
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7: This is Morning Edition from NPR News. I'm Leila Faldin.
8: And I'm A. Martinez. The 1986 album Graceland is considered Paul Simon's signature album. It introduced South African music to a global audience, and it revitalized Simon's stagnant career.
9: A man walks down the street, he says, why am I soft in the middle now? Why am I soft in the middle? The rest of my life is so hard.
8: A new book explores how the album was made and its cultural impact. It's called Days of Miracle and Wonder, Paul Simon and the Trials and Triumphs of Graceland. Writer Ashley Kahn says the album came just at the right time for Paul Simon, who in the mid-1980s was struggling artistically and commercially.
10: Paul was coming off of a less than stellar performance by the album called Hearts and Bones. It had not been a huge commercial hit. It was critically welcomed, but it wasn't exactly the album that he wanted.
11: Love like lightning shaking to the hearts and bones.
8: Seems like Paul Simon definitely was in a stage in his life and in his career where a change was probably needed.
10: Absolutely. You know, and change came to him in a very kind of offhand way. A bootleg cassette of South African music is what really inspired Paul in a totally new direction.
8: What was on that cassette?
10: The cassette was called Gumboots Accordion Jive Volume 2. And there was one tune in particular by an accordionist named Johnson Makalali from South Africa. And so that song inspired what would become Gumboots on the album Graceland.

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1: Applied the gun that was used. The defense claims those were embellishments and fabrications. For NPR News, I'm Steve Futterman in Las Vegas.
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3: From the WGLT newsroom, I'm Lou Winner. An Illinois nonprofit for early childhood services is warning about proposed changes to a federal program for preschool students from low-income families. The Trump administration wants to deregulate Head Start, giving states more control over things like student-teacher ratios and background check processes. The U.S. Department of Health and Human Services says the proposal will save the government about $2 billion. But Start Early Illinois, which administers the program at the state level, says the proposal could fundamentally weaken the program. In a statement, the group says states will have to shoulder more administrative burdens. Survivors of sexual assault have been given a new legal right in Illinois when talking with police. State law requires police agencies to make a reasonable attempt to provide an officer of the survivor's preferred gender if requested. Assistant Director at YWCA Stepping Stones in McLean County, Nashta Powers, hopes the law will encourage more survivors to come forward to police.
4: Someone said, hey, this is an issue, and because this is an issue, we need to do better. We need to do better for survivors. And that conversation literally magnified to this bill being passed and survivors knowing or feeling heard.
3: Many smaller police agencies have no female officers. Elena Hampton is calling for Illinois House Speaker Emanuel Chris Welch's resignation. The political consultant came forward about 8 years ago about being sexually harassed by a top operative for ex-Speaker Michael Madigan. Now the current Speaker is under fire for his handling of another harassment case. Hampton says these incidents should disqualify Welch.
5: If this were in the corporate world, this is a person that would be fired. And we need to hold people at a higher standard. We need to hold elected officials at a higher standard.
3: Welch has denied any misconduct and says he takes sexual harassment seriously. And an ISU football player says he's grateful he can pursue two of his passions in college, football and mechanical engineering. Lineman Caden Abbs was among the first class of students at ISU's new College of Engineering last year.
6: ISU is very unique in the fact that they're going to let you study what you want, and they're going to let you do what you want and play football the way you want.
3: Abbs was a straight-A student his freshman year. I'm Lou Winner.
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9: It's Morning Edition from NPR News. I'm Leila Fadel in Washington, D.C.
10: And I'm A. Martinez in Los Angeles, California. There's a special primary election in Alabama today for several congressional districts that were reconfigured mid-cycle. That comes after the U.S. Supreme Court removed race as a consideration for drawing district lines, but allowed for partisan gerrymandering. NPR's Debbie Elliott joins us now to talk about the new political landscape there. So, Debbie, Alabama was one of the several Republican-controlled southern states to rush to redistrict after the Supreme Court ruling. What changed?
11: Well, the lines for four of Alabama's seven congressional districts changed, and that leaves a more difficult path to reelection for the two Black Democrats in Alabama's congressional delegation. The other five congressmen are all white Republicans. Alabama's population, by the way, is just a little over a quarter Black. The legislature changed the maps less than 2 weeks before the regular May primary, so it was too late to change the ballots. People cast votes back in May, but those are now voided, hence the new special primary today.
10: So voting twice. Okay, sounds like it could be a bit confusing. How are voters reacting?
11: There is confusion, okay. A. Joseph Spraggins of Hope Hull is a voter I spoke with. His congressional district changed, and he's skeptical about the new map and thinks it will likely dilute the Black vote in Alabama.
12: It has been crazy, and it's

0: just seems so unfair, because with the representation, the congressional district should be equal to the percentage of the people in that state. With this, it throws everything out of whack.
1: Candidates acknowledge this confusion, and they fear this is going to be a low turnout affair. Hampton Harris is running in the District 2 Republican primary.
2: We have school starting back, people going on final vacations. It's 100 degrees outside. Nobody wants to be out there. Just the plain confusion of seeing stuff and being told it's now, it's then, it's here, it's there, is really going to play into voter turnout.
1: So voters have a little bit of work to do if they want to vote here today.
3: It sounds like it. Now, what race is being most closely watched after the redistricting?
1: You know, the most vulnerable seat is the 2nd Congressional District. It's represented by Democrat Shamari Figures. He's new to the office, first elected in 2024, after federal courts ruled that Alabama's congressional map was discriminatory and created a new largely black district. Now that the Supreme Court has said that's unconstitutional, Republican lawmakers reconfigured the district to favor their party. Still, Figures is putting on a good face, and he rejects the idea that somehow this new 2nd district is a lost cause.
4: We have a record of producing in this district, a record of delivering for this district, a record of working on behalf of all people in this district, and we're confident that come November we'll be able to take that record to people.
1: So, to be clear, Figures will not be on the ballot today because he's uncontested in the Democratic nomination.
3: All right, so the action then is in the Republican primary. What's happening there?
1: Well, this newfound opportunity has some excitement. 6 Republicans are in the race. Before redistricting, there was only one. The front runner in the contest is State Representative Rhett Marks. He's a businessman from Enterprise, Alabama, and he has President Trump's endorsement. Here's his pitch.
5: This is not only going to be an important race for the state of Alabama, but it is for this country. We have a chance to flip a Democrat seat back to the Republicans.
1: He says the stakes are high with control of Congress in the balance.
3: All right, that's NPR's Debbie Elliott speaking to us from Orange Beach, Alabama. Debbie, thanks.
1: You're welcome.
6: More than 81,000 U.S. service members are still missing after conflicts around the world, never found or never identified. This summer, a Defense Department team exhumed the remains of one of these unknown soldiers in the small island community of Sitka, Alaska. Now they're trying to learn his identity. KCAW's Hope McKenney reports.
7: Company, attention!
8: Back in June, a dozen members of the U.S. Coast Guard, American Legion, and local police and fire departments solemnly saluted as 2 service members carried an American flag-adorned case from the cemetery to a hearse. They were transporting the recently disinterred remains of an unidentified soldier known simply as X-3, who's been buried in the Sitka National Cemetery for nearly 8 decades. During World War II, Japan bombed Unalaska, a community about 800 air miles from Anchorage in the Aleutian Islands. The U.S. military sent resources to help defend against the attack.
9: One of the planes crashed outside of Cold Bay on the north side of the Alaska Peninsula. All the service members on that plane perished.
8: Michael Livingston is a local history buff who's spent a lot of time studying World War II events in the Aleutians. He says a local trapper found the remains of 6 of the servicemen washed up on shore and buried them temporarily until after the war, when the U.S. military dug them up and moved them to their respective communities. Only one of the men remained unidentified, X-3.
9: He was moved to Sitka. We've been trying to get X-3 identified for a long time.
8: For years, Livingston advocated for the Department of Defense to disinter X-3 and try to ID him. Meanwhile, in Texas, 71-year-old Chris Pfeiffer had also spent years trying to figure out what had happened to his grandmother's brother, who was one of the men who went down on that flight.
10: We've always known that we lost a great uncle in the Aleutian Islands.
8: Pfeiffer believes his great-uncle, 2nd Lieutenant Eugene Christensen of Nebraska, is X-3. He's collected hundreds of pages of records about the crash and his uncle over the years and petitioned the Department of Defense to disinter the remains.
10: Could it be my uncle? Yes. Could it not be? Yes. We have to manage our expectations on this.
8: Pfeiffer, a military vet himself, says his great-grandparents, parents, and other relatives passed away without ever knowing what happened. He wishes the disinterment had been approved sooner.
10: It could have been shared. And so there's some closure, because we know this is the one opportunity to
11: see what happened.
8: Most of the 81,000 service members who are still missing were lost during World War II, the Vietnam War, and the Korean War. According to the Department of Defense, missing or unidentified soldiers on U.S. soil are rare because it wasn't a primary theater of war. But in some places like Hawaii and Alaska, it's more common. Aaron Cummings is a senior planner with the Department of Defense's agency in charge of recovering and identifying missing service members. For a case like X3, he says, Pfeiffer's advocacy was vital.
12: Family interest is one of the elements that we utilize to determine how we prioritize and which missions move up the ladder.
8: Investigating these cases, he says, is important to the nation's promise to never leave anyone behind.
12: It's important for the closure of the families to know that we will always try to bring our folks home and just honor our nation's fallen.
8: The DOD is now doing DNA analysis to identify X3. If he turns out to be Christensen, Pfeiffer says he hopes to bury his great uncle's remains in a Lutheran cemetery in Nebraska where the rest of his family lies. For NPR News, I'm Hope McKenney in Sitka.
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13: Live in the WGLT studio, I'm Lou Winner. This year marks the 25th anniversary of the September 11th terror attacks. WGLT is working on a story about those who have birthdays, wedding dates, anniversaries, or other special milestones in the 9/11 date of any year. If that sounds like you, share your story at WGLT.org/911. Later this afternoon on Sound Ideas, advocates for sexual assault survivors hope a new law will make it easier to report what happened to police. But law enforcement agencies in McLean County say they're not adequately staffed to meet that need. Sound Ideas is made possible in part by Bloomington Normal Audiology. Just want to give you a heads up, a severe thunderstorm watch has been issued until 2 p.m. today. Bloomington Normal is at an enhanced risk. The main hazard is damaging winds over 75 miles per hour. We've got a high of around 86 today. A Marketplace Tech is up next. Thanks for being here this morning. 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
18: Picture this, the Eye of Sauron, but for babies. From American Public Media, this is Marketplace Tech. I'm Megan McCarty-Carino. Remember those grainy old baby monitors? So passe. Today, the modern nursery can be equipped with HD cameras and biometric sensors, all analyzed with AI. The tech can detect hazardous position changes or a blanket covering a baby's face, but also tracks less critical metrics that purport to help optimize infant sleep and health. Sapna Maheshwari recently wrote about this for the New York Times. She's been an avid user of the Nanit smart baby monitor system with both her children.
19: It was suggesting, you know, really like when my daughter should go to sleep next and when we should wake her up and how we should put her down. And it was funny, as I noticed that, I kind of noticed that other apps and products that we were using were doing the same kind of thing, We have a nightlight sound machine called the Hatch, and it's connected to an app on the phone. And the app started offering me a $50 upgrade for, quote, science fact sleep sounds and sleep tips. And when I looked online, I saw there were several other products that were offering things like that. It felt like it was everywhere, just this new wave of AI-fueled advice for parents.
11: With these kinds of systems, they do collect a lot of data in order to analyze that data. Are there privacy concerns here?
19: I will say across the board, these companies emphasize that they do not sell the data. They don't market against it, that their subscription fees that they charge in addition to the hardware or the apps are how they make money. But, you know, as kids get older, I think there are serious questions around privacy. And that's probably more of a question with Nana in particular, which is the monitor that I've used for many years, you know, which recently raised a bunch of money and said it, you know, it plans to expand the sort of tracking and health interpretation it does for children. And I think its goal, as its CEO told me, is to really be a part of kids' lives in their bedrooms until they get their first Apple Watch, which the CEO told me is typically the age of 10.
11: I wonder if there's also a risk that this kind of technology is attending to, maybe enabling the anxieties of a certain kind of ultra-vigilant parent, you know, and that approach has kind of come under a lot of scrutiny recently, that hypervigilance has a cost for children being less resilient. Do you think this kind of tech feeds into that vigilance or does it relieve it?
19: I think it's so person to person. Do I like being able to see what time my older daughter crawled out of bed in the middle of the night because she saw a shadow? I kind of like being able to see that. Do I want, you know, extensive data on what time she fell asleep every night from ages 4 to 5? I don't think that's something I necessarily want. But that is something that these companies think that people will want and that they do want that.
11: That's Sapna Maheshwari, business reporter at the New York Times. We'll have a link to her full story on our website, marketplacetech.org. Jesus Alvarado produced this episode. I'm Megan McCarty-Carino, and that's Marketplace Tech. This is APM.
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21: This is Sound Ideas on WGLT. I'm Lou Winner. The Nationwide Realty Consulting Group, Counselors of Real Estate, just spent a week in Bloomington learning more about the community and what's needed to revitalize the West Side. The challenge is to bring abandoned and vacant properties back to the market and find ways to make housing construction and home ownership more affordable. In this Sound Ideas story, Lizzie Siles speaks with the team's leader, Brett Pelletier, who says Westsiders are clearly invested in their community.
0: It's obvious how much they care about their neighbors and how much they care about their neighborhood and how much they want to live there. Often you hear from areas that are experiencing revitalization that, you know, people don't want to live there. That is not the case here. People want to live here. They love living here. And that's what's so energizing.
2: In your presentation, you mentioned residents can feel fatigue or mistrust connected to development. Did you witness that when you were here?
0: There's definitely a feeling that the West Side has been forgotten a little bit, disinvested over time, treated in a way that is less than great. Less infrastructure improvement money, less attention, less investment. And I think that takes its toll on folks. And there's a fatigue about, you know, why bother calling the police or the fire department or the city about trash or whatever, because they're not going to do anything about it anyway. I think that has changed significantly in the last year or two. But that's a legacy of feeling like you're second or third on the list.
2: I think I may have witnessed one of those moments of mistrust or fatigue during the counselor's listening session at Miller Park. The individual, you know, you could see their behavior as aggressive, but you could also see it as protective of their neighborhood. They were really concerned about gentrification.
0: This is a population. The populations that live in these neighborhoods are incredibly resilient and hopeful and passionate for people that have felt that way for so long, that maybe they're disinvested in, or they're second or third in line, and that is remarkable. And so feed into that, really, because I think you've got a passion. What happens a lot in gentrifying neighborhoods is people give up and then they leave, and that changes the dynamic. I don't think there's anybody in here in these neighborhoods that's saying, I want to get out of here because I'm going to cash out. I think it's, I want to stay here, help me invest more in the community.
2: The general takeaway I heard from this preliminary presentation is that many community groups are in silos and there needs to be more collaboration.
0: If you don't know it's there, you can't access that resource. There's a lot of the West Bloomington Revitalization Project is doing fantastic work. Habitat is doing fantastic work. I think what we found is all of these organizations just need a little bit more resource, a little bit more cooperation to advance those things. On the political side, on the policy side, the city has been, it's been 2 years of new leadership and really looking at the zoning code, looking at the planning efforts, looking at the entitlement situation and making those changes. And there's a willingness for them to do more of that. And I think they're happy to do that.
2: You're listening to Sound Ideas. I'm Lizzie Siles with Brett Pelletier of the Counselors of Real Estate. That group is currently studying ways to revitalize Bloomington's West Side. Moving on to infrastructure, in your presentation, the group said that much of Bloomington's infrastructure is just old. Is there a way to prevent effectively passing that problem on to the next generation? Is there a way to make whatever infrastructure we replace it with more viable long term?
0: Yes. And we had conversations with the Water Reclamation District that are thinking about those sorts of things. And one of the challenges is in the West Side, you have combined sewer and stormwater systems. And so if it floods, people's basements get backed up with septic water, and it's really a horrible situation. So figuring out ways to reduce the load of stormwater. Maybe you can collect it offsite. Maybe you don't have to process it with the sewer, but also making sure that those investments in sewer infrastructure for those neighborhoods have 100-year-old septic pipes and older, fixing that. You're making the investments downtown. You've made the investments in the east side. It's got to continue onto the west side to revitalize what's under the ground.
2: Moving on to so-called zombie properties, that is a home that is owned by someone, but it isn't being maintained or lived in. It's just sitting there. Could you explain, for those who might not understand, could you explain why someone would own a property and just let it sit there?
0: Yeah, it comes from a number of different ways, factors rather. It could be speculation that you've gotten these homes over the years, your parents or your aunts and uncles, or maybe you inherited it, and it really doesn't cost you much to keep them along, so why bother getting rid of them? The problem is you allow that to happen for so long, now the house is really not marketable. It's, you have a hard time selling it. And so encouraging people not to hoard homes just for the sake of hopefully that it'll be worth something someday, or they could just be, you know, emotional connections. There's a lot of different reasons, but once you go past the 4, 5, 6, 10, 12 houses, you know, and they're all empty, that's a real public policy problem.
2: The city of Bloomington is drafting an ordinance meant to address those zombie properties, but do you think more legislation or policy is needed either on the local or state level?
0: Yeah, no, sure. And I'm not an expert in Illinois law, but, you know, I kept thinking about, you know, cities that have gone through this before, Chicago and Detroit and others that were, the problems were much larger, Baltimore, where there were a lot of vacant and abandoned properties. And so there are lessons to be learned from those communities and other places as well that really want to be proactive in using that money maybe for public benefit, turning it into a fund so that folks can renovate their homes if they want to and whatnot. Pairing the action from the legal side with resources for those folks to comply.
21: That was Lizzie Siles speaking with Brett Pelletier of the Counselors of Real Estate, an international nonprofit group of more than 1,000 realtors and developers. The group will draft more detailed recommendations over the next 2 to 3 months. The city of Bloomington plans to share that report with the public. You can hear stories like this every day when you subscribe to the San Ideas podcast on the NPR app or wherever you listen. Later today on Sound Ideas, the two leading candidates in the race for Illinois governor agree farmers across the state need ways to make fertilizer and other supplies more affordable. They don't agree on how they would address many of these issues. That story is on the next Sound Ideas. WGLT's signature reporting series is made possible in part by Bloomington Normal Audiology. Other stories we've got for you today. Smaller police departments could struggle with a new state law that aims to support survivors. Proposed federal changes to early childhood services could weaken Head Start, according to advocates. And the governor asked President Trump where Illinois' tariff refund money is. 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
4: Welcome to NewsHour from the BBC World Service. I'm Rebecca Kesby. Today, a state of emergency is declared in Colombia after yesterday's 7.4 magnitude earthquake. Rescue teams are working round the clock to try to find survivors.
5: Two buildings next to my house. A woman threw herself out of the window, out of third floor. There was a school that collapsed and it has a lot of children.
4: A Palestinian family in the West Bank says their house has been surrounded by illegal Israeli settlers who they say have cut off their water and electricity. We'll get the details.
7: Activists and all sort of people trying to come to the house, buying groceries and stuff like that, but no one has been able to sort of pass.
4: And
25: I will try it like a leg on.
4: The controversial but much-loved album Graceland is 40. First, the news.
8: BBC News with Sue Montgomery. A court in Syria has sentenced the ousted President Bashar al-Assad to death for crimes against humanity committed during the country's civil war. There were celebrations outside the court where the sentence was handed. Bashar al-Assad, who fled with his family to Russia in 2024, was found guilty of premeditated murder. His cousin, who was in charge of political security in Deraa province, where the uprising began, was also sentenced to death. Atif Najib, who was detained last year, was convicted of crimes including the intentional killing of children. Ramzi Abu Nabat lost his brother in the Deraa uprising.
9: I congratulate all the families of the martyrs, and I congratulate my father and mother on the death sentence against the criminal Atif Najib. We hope that Bashar al-Assad and all members of his criminal gang will be executed.
8: The number of people known to have been killed by an earthquake in Colombia has now risen to at least 169. The 7.4 magnitude quake hit the west of the country on Monday. Rescuers worked through the night looking for survivors, trapped under dozens of collapsed buildings. The number of people killed by Ebola in the Democratic Republic of Congo has passed 2,000. Health officials have said it's the fastest spreading outbreak in the country's history. They have blamed late detection, strained health services and conflict for the rapid spread. Emery Makomeno has more from Kinshasa.
10: The majority of the dead are still coming from the community. Those are the people who have died before reaching any treatment centre. And that's what they are grappling with now. They've the WHO, the Congolese government and their partners have sent now more people to convince the members of the family and the communities not to keep those ill at home, but bring them to any Ebola treatment centers as quickly as possible.
8: An attack by Yemen's Houthis on a small cargo ship is reported to have killed at least two members of the crew. The vessel was off the coast of Yemen near the mouth of the Red Sea when it was hit by a missile. This report from our Middle East correspondent, Yolande Nell.
12: If deaths are confirmed, they'd be the first in a Houthi strike on a ship since the US and Israel began the war with Iran at the end of February, stirring up regional tensions. The attack comes after a years-long truce in Yemen's civil war between the Houthis and the Saudi-backed, internationally recognized government collapsed last month. The Houthis have also attacked Saudi tankers in the Red Sea and oil facilities in parallel with Iran's closure of the Strait of Hormuz.
8: World news from the BBC. Hungary's parliament has approved a new president after the removal of the previous head of state. András Balka, who is head of the Supreme Court and a critic of the former Prime Minister Viktor Orbán, was the only candidate for the role, which is largely ceremonial. Mr. Orbán's Fidesz party says the previous president, Tomasz Sulyak, was forced from office illegally by the new government of Péter Modzsor. Lebanon has become the first country in the Middle East to abolish the death penalty. The country's parliament has voted in favour of replacing the sentence with life imprisonment with aggravated hard labour. Lebanon committed to an unofficial end to executions more than 20 years ago. Latvia has launched an extensive new operation to tackle the flow of immigrants entering the country from Belarus. On Monday night, the Latvian government said it uncovered a tunnel dug under the border by illegal migrants for the first time. Jacob Evans reports.
13: 15 migrants were found in the Latvian forest late on Monday. While tracking how they entered the country, border guards found the first underground tunnel dug from the Belarusian side. Normally, migrants try to clamber over the border fence. The announcement coincides with the launch of Latvia's Operation Werewolf. This will see a huge boost in personnel along the border, as well as the use of drones, helicopters and planes for the rest of the month. The EU has accused Belarus of orchestrating the flow of migrants into the country and towards its borders with Latvia, as well as Lithuania and Poland, calling it a form of hybrid warfare.
8: Jacob Evans reporting. Psychiatrists in Japan are warning that an increasing number of children are suffering from addiction to smartphones, which they say is becoming a wider social problem. One expert said infinite scrolling of short videos with the simple swipe had a powerful addictive pull. BBC News.
4: Hello and welcome to NewsHour live from the BBC World Service in London. I'm Rebecca Kesby and we begin the programme in Colombia, where the authorities have declared a state of emergency after yesterday's magnitude 7.4 earthquake. The quake hit in Chocó province but was felt right across the western area of the country. Entire buildings collapsed in some areas and the moment was captured by one survivor on their phone. Well, at least 224 people are known to have died. That's according to the latest from Colombian authorities there. But rescue teams have been working through the night to try to find survivors, and updated figures are expected. The fear is that many more people may have been killed. The city of Cali is one of the worst affected areas. Isabel Tamayo is in her 20s. She lives there. She told us about the terrifying moment the earthquake struck.
6: When we were trying to get out of the door, my mom tried to put the key on the door, but you know, the earthquake was so strong and we were moving so strong that my mother was not being capable of opening the door. But finally she made it, and then we went to the yard, and you know, there were a lot of people walking, there were some people screaming, because it felt really, really strong, and it was for a long time. It was very, very awful. And there were a lot of dust in the air. I started to walk around my neighborhood, and there was a residential complex that's called Biodose, and a lot of houses in there collapsed. And there were a lot of people outside Biodose, you know, crying. Some were trying to call the relatives. And then I walked more, and there was a bakery that was very famous. It was totally collapsed, and everybody was telling me that some customers were there when it collapsed. So, you know, there were a lot of people trapped in there. And two buildings next to my house, a woman threw herself out of the window, out of third floor, and you know, there was like a lot of blood in there, but you know, an ambulance came for her. It was pretty dramatic. And there was a school that collapsed, and it has a lot of children in there still. So it's a pretty difficult time for us.
4: Well, the epicenter of the quake was near San Jose del Palma. About 50 kilometers away from that is the city of Pereira. And this video was recorded at the airport. Pretty scary stuff. We managed to get in touch with the man who recorded it. You can hear him shouting there. Luckily, he's okay. And he sent us these voice notes, which we've translated.
14: Hola, mi nombre es José Gallego.
15: Hi, my name is José Gallego. I was at the airport in Pereira when the earthquake hit. The only way I could describe this is like a horror movie, like my worst nightmare.
14: Como mi peor pesadilla.
15: I had to cross the city walking for 2 hours. I could see the destroyed buildings. I haven't been able to sleep. Physically, I'm okay, but I feel bad mentally. When I shut my eyes, I feel like I'm reliving the moment. There were people running, screaming, bleeding, bloody clothes, people asking for help, asking for people to call their families, mothers crying for the children. It was the most terrifying moment of my life.
4: Jose Gallego there speaking to us here on NewsHour from, well, close to the epicentre just a few hours ago. Cali is about 200 kilometres from the epicentre. And last night we got through to the mayor of the city, Alejandro Adair.
16: We're still searching around the city. It's a very large city and it was a very strong quake, but the city held up quite well. That kind of makes it a little bit harder to find the victims and the collapsed buildings, because it's kind of like finding needles in a haystack right now. Some of them are multi-storied, unfortunately. And these first 48 hours are key to getting people out, to getting people to safety. We're tending to this emergency primarily with our own firefighters and our own search and rescue teams. And we're waiting for more teams to arrive from other major cities in Colombia. Our teams are very well trained. We actually sent our search and rescue team, we just sent it to Venezuela. So they have very recent experience in these types of events. I remember when we sent our firefighters to Venezuela, I spoke about it with the fire chief and I said, this would be good training for our guys. I hope we don't have to use them. Look at this, you know, just a few weeks later, here we are.
4: Alejandro Adair there, mayor of Cali, talking to us yesterday night. Well, earlier on the program today, we spoke to Jose Camilo Cordoba from the NGO Progresa Chocó. He is in Quibdó, the capital of Chocó, which is about 4 hours away by car from the epicenter. But I asked him what it was like there when the quake hit.
11: Oh, thank you for having me. I was at home. I had just come back upstairs after walking my dog when I start feeling the movement. At first, I was trying to understand what was happening, but at the second pass, the shaking became stronger and stronger. That was when I decided to go downstairs and get out onto the street. I lived right next to the fire station. And in a way, having the firefighters there helped calm us and some of the neighbors. But in the minutes immediately after the earthquake, you could really feel the fear and desperation spreading across the city. People started running toward their homes. Parents were desperately trying to get to their children's schools and find out if they were safe. Mm-hmm. Quibdó is a city with a huge number of motorcycles, and I live in a very central area. So suddenly there was an enormous amount of movement, motorcycles everywhere, people rushing from one place to another, trying to reach their families. Really? What I remember most is how quickly everything changed. One moment I was simply coming home after walking my dog, and minutes after, the entire city was outside, frightened, trying to understand what had just happened.
4: Goodness me, it does sound absolutely terrifying. I mean, you're in the capital there, Quibdó, I think is how you say it. But the region more widely around you is very forested, isn't it? I mean, a lot of it's jungle. Is that going to be a challenge for rescue teams to reach people?
11: Yes, Chocó is one of Colombia's most geographically isolated and socioeconomically vulnerable region. To reach, we only have two ways to access by land the region, and actually to go to the municipality where the epicenter was, you have to leave Chocó, enter another department, and then go through the mountains to San José del Palmar, where the epicenter was.
4: Mm.
11: So the situation for authorities, for rescue teams, is very challenging. But however, I hope that the conditions, because in Quibdó, it's rainy almost every day, but today and yesterday is very sunny, and I hope that helped rescue teams to enter the areas to help people.
4: Right, yeah, because heavy rain could be a problem as well. I mean, I should say, Jose, many people will remember that Colombia's only just got a new government, hasn't it? I mean, this earthquake hit just about 3 days after the new president was sworn in. It would be a challenge for any government, but I mean, are there worries about the fact that this government is so new? It's going to be a difficult moment for them to come to power.
11: It's very difficult. However, the president himself came yesterday to Quibdó. He attended a meeting with the governor, with the mayor, with the local authorities, and he just put all of the government capacities to help Chocó, to rebuild Chocó, And we hope that he keeps his words. Mm-hmm. And now he attends, you know, because the urgent needs are, for example, urgent priority is saving lives and supporting the healthcare system. Hospital needs medical supplies, medicines.
4: Jose Camilo Cordoba there speaking to us from Quibdó, the capital of Chocó province. Well, the Red Cross has deployed teams in Colombia, other agencies as well, like Save the Children, World Central Kitchen, which is a non-government agency delivering food. And Tatiana Flores is with World Central Kitchen. She spoke to us from the capital, Bogotá, as she was about to get on a flight to Cali.
18: Hi, good morning from Bogotá. Yes, I'm at the airport. I already checked in and ready to fly to Cali. So World Central Kitchen, we try to be very, very quickly in the field and be able to support the people affected by giving them food. So yesterday, Alejandro, one of my colleagues that lives in Manizales, one of the most affected cities, he started distributing sandwiches while he is trying to find out what the need is and how we can help.
4: I mean, we just heard from the mayor of Cali earlier talking about how Colombia sent teams to Venezuela just over the border when they had that dreadful double earthquake just a few weeks ago. Are resources stretched as a result of that disaster?
18: For us, fortunately, we are ready because of that, and because this is not our first time in Colombia either. We've been in the February flooding in Córdoba department. We have help in the migration crisis in Colombia as well, in Cúcuta, actually the frontier point with Venezuela. And so we are very comfortable working in Colombia and between Venezuela. We have our team in Venezuela, which has delivered already more than 1.5 million meals to the people affected. And yeah, we're ready here.
4: Okay, that's
18: so
4: good.
18: So yeah, I don't think that will be an issue.
4: That's good to hear. But the challenging circumstances are going to be multiple, aren't they? We're just hearing there about the jungle areas, the remote areas difficult to access, challenging weather conditions, potentially with torrential rain. There's also militants in very many areas of Colombia, including in the western area. How will you negotiate that?
18: Correct. That's why we are basing our hub in Cali, which is the largest city. The airport is not affected, so we're flying there. The whole team, part of the team already flew there because they're mobilizing via cars to Pereira, another city affected, Armenia, Manizales. So we're mobilizing from Cali, and okay, that will be our hub. And yeah, we hope to liaise with whoever we can to be able to move freely and to help.
4: Tatiana Flores there on her way to Cali to help those survivors.
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4: This is Rebecca Kesby with NewsHour live from the BBC. Now, did President Trump get smuggled out of Air Force One in a catering truck to board a separate military plane on his way back from the NATO summit in Turkey last month? That's the claim from US media outlets, first reported by the Washington Post. Footage from July the 8th show the president boarding the plane as usual. A catering truck can be seen the other side of the plane, which then moves away. The White House has not confirmed that this was a switch, but officials have told the BBC's US partner CBS News that US security had detected a credible Iranian threat to fire a missile at that plane, while other people on board the flight, including journalists and some White House staff, were not informed of the threat. The BBC White House reporter is Bernd de Boosman in Washington, D.C. What more do we know about this decoy manoeuvre, and what are the sources?
0: The stories from the Washington Post and the New York Times are all based on anonymous sources and documents that they've seen. What we know and what they've reported so far is that as President Trump was boarding this aircraft on July 8th, that he was immediately taken off, and that the aircraft with the reporters and many of his staff flew to the UK on the way back to the United States from Turkey without anyone on board knowing that the president wasn't there. That's in and of itself extremely unusual for the White House press pool and for many staff to not know where the president is at any given time. Now, what we don't know is the exact nature of this threat from Iran and just how seriously it was taken. But as someone who does the White House press pool quite often, I would say it's very, very, very unusual, because the White House press pool has gone with previous presidents and with President Trump to active war zones, and there was not these sorts of steps taken, even though there was very intense security. There had been questions swirling about this trip for quite some time, because he chose not to fly on the new Qatari-gifted Air Force One back from Turkey. They had switched to an older model, 747, at the time. He said it was kind of for old time's sake, but it was already an unusual flight. The reporters on board were ordered to put their window shades down, for example. But when asked about it, President Trump was very dismissive at the time of any sort of security threat, and he kind of made clear that while he believes Iran has targeted him, that, you know, he wasn't worried at the time. So the whole story is extremely, extremely unusual.
4: It is very unusual. And as you say, the new Air Force One was a gift from Qatar. There's been questions about the security of that plane and whether it's been pushed into service too fast. Apparently, some of the defensive facilities may not have been completed. That was reported in the US media recently. But in terms of who was left on the plane, including journalists, I mean, are there any questions as to whether, if there was a credible threat to the plane, there's an ethical question as to whether those people should also have been taken off the flight?
0: I think that's going to be one of the main questions being asked in the coming days, is whether the White House and the Secret Service had a legal obligation to tell the staff and the reporters on the flight. Because as the story stands, essentially what's being reported is that those still on board the Air Force One aircraft were being used as decoys. And in a domestic setting, for example, if the FBI were to, let's say, intercept a phone call saying that there's a credible threat to a certain venue or a certain person, they have a legal obligation to tell those who might be put at risk, even if it means jeopardizing an ongoing investigation or a criminal case. So I think the question now becomes whether the U.S. intelligence community had a similar legal obligation to those on board the flight, if they really did believe that there was an active and ongoing Iranian threat against that aircraft.
4: And very briefly, Bernd, it's very unusual to say that the president is in one place when in fact they know he's in somewhere else. When it's happened before, the comment has been at an undisclosed location, I think.
0: It has, and as you mentioned, it's extremely rare. The one time that comes up in my mind is on September 11th, 2001, when then President George W. Bush was moved to an undisclosed location with a very, very slimmed down press pool in tow. Even in previous instance, for example, when President Biden secretly visited Ukraine, there were reporters there present who knew it was, but that information was kept secret from the greater public until he arrived. But the reporters there actually knew.
4: The BBC's Bernd de Boosman there in Washington, D.C. About 8 million voters have registered ahead of Zambia's presidential and parliamentary elections later this week. Following a painful debt restructuring process and series of promised economic reforms, many Zambians are still asking whether the benefits are reaching ordinary households. Rising living costs and energy crisis and unemployment with limited job creation remain major concerns on the campaign trail. But the government is pointing to its progress in stabilising the economy. So will voters be persuaded? The BBC's Dingin Daba Jona Buyoyo reports from Zambia.
2: calm and stable. Zambia's capital, Lusaka, is certainly not a quiet city. On August 13, Zambians vote to renew the parliament and their president. The incumbent leader, Hakainde Hichilema, is bidding for a second term. But in recent weeks, a new challenger has gained momentum in the polls. Brian Munduwile, a former minister and ally of the previous president, the late Edgar Lungu, has gained popularity. Many thought this upcoming vote would give Hichilema a fairly easy win. In the last elections, 5 years ago, he received a solid mandate, and recently, one of his main challengers, former President Lungu, died. But many things have changed in Zambia over the past 5 years. The rising cost of living and an energy crisis which only recently started to improve are top issues among voters. The government boasts among its biggest achievements the introduction of free primary and secondary education, the hiring of thousands of new teachers and health workers, and the successful restructuring of the country's high debt. Here is President Hichilema.
17: We inherited a broken down country. We were in debt, distressed, defaulted on our obligations to pay our debt. The economy was declining, so we restructured the debt. A clear saving of $1.9 billion per year. Not the money we're putting in the economy.
2: Yet, some Zambians say they are yet to reap the benefits of these measures.
19: I sell street food as my work, but now money has become so hard to come by. It's really difficult to get some money. We are trying to stay strong to survive, but things have become really hard for us.
22: It's not that the money that we are getting paid, it's enough, we can sustain our lives.
2: Meanwhile, the opposition are campaigning hard. In a country with more than 80% of people under the age of 30, Mr. Munduwile says his party is targeting the youth.
17: We are moving the women and the youth from the margins to the center of policy and economic transformation. We believe the youths have solutions to most of their challenges. So we are positioning ourselves, I'm positioning myself as president, as big brother to the youths.
2: But some older voters, like this woman from Lusaka, distrust Munduwile's party because it has links to old political parties who in the past faced corruption accusations.
24: I wouldn't love to see them come back in the first place because we gave them chance to rule the country and we saw what they did.
2: This election will test whether the changes over the past 5 years have been enough for Zambians or if they like to see a different direction.
4: The BBC's Dingin Daba Jonah Boyoya reporting from Zambia there ahead of elections there on Thursday this week.
25: Distribution of the BBC World Service in the U.S. is made possible by American Public Media. 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
21: 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I'm Lou Winner. Two Bloomington sisters say they started a business to serve fun, refreshing, non-alcoholic drinks. Jen Carey and Susan Mayer got their start making fancy mocktails for their dad, who has been in recovery for more than 40 years. WGLT correspondent Jamie Hand has more in this Sound Ideas story.
27: Twisted Sister Sodas is a mobile pop-up tent that serves dirty sodas, lemonades, and energy drinks at community events, including the Barks, Bubbles, and Sunshine event at A.B. Hatchery in Bloomington. Twisted Sisters Jen Carey and Susan Mayer both work for Central Illinois Bridge Academy. Carey is a teacher and Mayer is a member of the support staff. During the school year, they often work with students who are struggling with their mental health. Carey says this, combined with her family's connection to recovery, gave them the idea for a summer gig. She says they are surprised by how popular the idea has proven to be.
1: We just thought it would be something fun to start and do during the summer, and it's kind of blown up, like we're booking events all over.
27: Carey says their most popular menu item is the original Dirty Soda, or OG.
1: Generally made with Dr. Pepper, and then cherry, vanilla, and then some cream in there with like a, we put whipped cream and a cherry on top, and lime.
27: In addition to Dirty Sodas, Twisted Sisters serves energy drinks and lemonades. Mayer says she's been in recovery for 5 years, and holding a drink can help her relax around others.
1: I always like to have, you know, a drink, especially in social settings, just to feel, you know, like I'm

0: 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Details at normalil.gov/live.
1: Close to our hearts, we both have rescue dogs.
2: Jen Carey says that when they do an event with an animal rescue, they often donate all of the tips they receive that day to the cause. In the past 2 weekends, they've been able to support both Wishbone and DB's this way. Bill Inks has owned and operated AB Hatchery since 2018. The Bloomington business dates back to at least 1939. AB Hatchery hosted the Barks, Bubbles, and Sunshine event and featured markdowns on their plants, lawn and garden supplies, and pet food.
3: We love doing these kind of community events. Pre-COVID, we used to do a lot of this kind of stuff. We had a big summer block party with like all these guys over here. And so, it's fun to get back to doing this again now that that's kind of over.
2: Based on the positive community response to their pop-up tent, the Twisted Sisters say they have big plans for the future. They hope to open a storefront with a lounge in either downtown Bloomington or uptown Normal.
1: We want to, you know, have a cool vibe, music, games. We had talked about having like board games
4: and different nights, like trivia nights, yep. Speed dating, different things like that.
1: Yeah, like karaoke. Mm-hmm. So we want to have it like a lounge feel, but without the alcohol.
2: Both Carrie and Mayer think there is a big population of sober people in Bloomington Normal who are looking for fun, non-alcoholic social activities.
1: We want to go out at night. We still want to get dressed up and have a night out, but we don't want to be in a bar setting because it's uncomfortable. And I definitely think it's something that this community could use and is lacking.
2: Carrie and Mayer even include more of their family in their business. They both have daughters who help serve sodas, and Carrie's husband is often involved. The sisters recently hired a former student of theirs who had successfully graduated from the Bridge Academy. If they open a storefront, Carrie says they want to hire more people who have come through their school.
1: If we do get a storefront and continue to grow, that employ our students and people with disabilities or mental health issues, giving them a second chance, and just kind of smashing the stigma behind all of that.
2: Mayer says inclusion is another top priority for Twisted Sisters. If they do open a storefront, it's very important to them to be a safe place that accepts and welcomes everyone. I'm Jamie Hand.
5: Twisted Sisters will be at the Third Sunday Market in Bloomington on August 16th and at the Interstate Center with Wheels Roller Skating. 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
9: You're listening to NewsHour live from the BBC. I'm Rebecca Kesby. Next to the occupied West Bank, where a Palestinian family say their home near the village of Kusra, south of Nablus, has been surrounded by Israeli settlers. The family has told us the settlers have blocked the exit, trapping the family of four inside their home since Sunday. Yusuf Hassan is the homeowner. He and his wife have two little daughters, aged just 2 and 4. And he says the settlers have also cut his electricity. Israeli settlements in the West Bank are illegal under both international and Israeli law.

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7: It's easy to offload a lot of daily tasks to AI, but how will your brain and body adapt to life when it's optimized? From WAMU and NPR in Washington, this is 1A. Hi, I'm Jen White. Today on 1A, a panel of experts on artificial intelligence explain what it can and can't yet do for you, and how your body reacts to all that time you still spend in front of a screen. In this exclusive 1A conversation from the Aspen Ideas Festival earlier this summer, meet a doctor and researcher who uses AI to better help her patients, a tech journalist who turned over her life to AI for a year, and the host of NPR's TED Radio Hour, Manoush Zomorodi. She explains a study on how 5 minutes can change your life. That's coming up after this news.
8: Live from NPR News in Washington, I'm Louise Schiavone. Political primaries are underway in six states today. In Wisconsin, a Democratic socialist is seeking to capture the Democratic nomination for governor. She hopes to follow in the footsteps of like-minded candidates who have won in other states. Mayan Silver from member station WUWM reports.
9: Francesca Hong's progressive platform has generated buzz among young voters and others drawn to her message, like Timmel Heck.
10: There's the more on data centers, there's Medicaid for all, universal child care. She brings all the things that we need to make Wisconsin a great place again.
9: Hong is a 37-year-old state lawmaker, bartender and chef, and daughter of Korean immigrants. Some of her previous statements have sparked controversy, including about defunding the police and canceling Thanksgiving. She sought to distance herself from those remarks. Wisconsin's outgoing Democratic governor has endorsed Milwaukee County Executive David Crowley. He says he's concerned about Hong's chances against the likely Republican nominee, Congressman Tom Tiffany. For NPR News, I'm Mayan Silver in Milwaukee.
8: In Colombia, heavy debris removal and rescue efforts continue in that country's Pacific Coast region, where yesterday's 7.4 magnitude quake has left at least 111 people dead. We get details from reporter Manuel Rueda in Bogota.
11: The mayor there said that there's at least 15 buildings where people could still be trapped under the rubble. He said that at least 55 people were killed in that city. And the biggest of the cities that has been affected is Cali, where the mayor said that 40 buildings were destroyed and confirmed the deaths of at least 15 people.
8: Manro Ureta in Bogota. It's been a year since President Trump deployed the National Guard to Washington, D.C. Some worry it's normalizing basing armed, uniformed troops in American cities in non-emergency situations. NPR's Kat Lonsdorf reports.
6: President Trump declared a crime emergency in D.C. last August, despite violent crime being at a 30-year low, and deployed the National Guard. Since then, the number of armed troops patrolling the city has gone from around 800 to nearly 5,000 from more than 20 different states. Despite that, there has been a 3% increase in violent crime in the past year, according to city police data. Opportunistic crimes like theft and vehicle break-ins have continued to decrease. Trump has repeatedly touted the deployment as a success, claiming falsely that there is, quote, almost no crime in D.C. now. The deployment currently has an estimated cost of around $3 million per day. It's been extended until Inauguration Day 2029. Kat Lonsdorf, NPR News, Washington.
8: Russia has released former U.S. Marine Robert Gilman, arrested 4 years ago in Russia. The U.S. has argued he was wrongfully detained. Wall Street, the Dow basically flat. This is NPR News.
3: From the WGLT Newsroom, I'm Lou Winner. An Illinois nonprofit for early childhood services is warning about proposed changes to a federal program for preschool students from low-income families. The Trump administration wants to deregulate Head Start, giving states more control over things like student-teacher ratios and background check processes. The U.S. Department of Health and Human Services says the proposal will save the government about $2 billion. But Start Early Illinois, which administers the program at the state level, says the proposal could fundamentally weaken the program. In a statement, the group says states will have to shoulder more administrative burdens. Survivors of sexual assault have been given a new legal right in Illinois when talking with police. State law requires police agencies to make a reasonable attempt to provide an officer of the survivor's preferred gender if requested. Assistant Director at YWCA Stepping Stones in McLean County, Nashta Powers, hopes the law will encourage more survivors to come forward to police.
12: Someone said, hey, this is an issue, and because this is an issue, we need to do better. We need to do better for survivors. And that conversation literally magnified to this bill being passed and survivors knowing or feeling heard.
3: Many smaller police agencies have no female officers. Elena Hampton is calling for Illinois House Speaker Emanuel Chris Welch's resignation. The political consultant came forward about 8 years ago about being sexually harassed by a top operative for ex-Speaker Michael Madigan. Now the current Speaker is under fire for his handling of another harassment case. Hampton says these incidents should disqualify Welch.
13: If this were in the corporate world, this is a person that would be fired. And we need to hold people at a higher standard. We need to hold elected officials at a higher standard.
3: Welch has denied any misconduct and says he takes sexual harassment seriously. And an ISU football player says he's grateful he can pursue two of his passions in college, football and mechanical engineering. Lineman Caden Abbs was among the first class of students at ISU's new College of Engineering last year.
14: ISU is very unique in the fact that they're going to let you study what you want, and they're going to let you do what you want and play football the way you want.
3: Abbs was a straight-A student his freshman year. I'm Lou Winner.
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7: This is 1A. I'm Jen White. Technology, and increasingly artificial intelligence, is a seemingly inescapable part of our lives. AI can organize your calendar, write your emails, code your website, track your sleep, monitor your heart rate, find and apply to that new job, and handle so many of your everyday tasks. AI founders say the technology will give you more time to do the things you want to do and with less friction. But what do you trade when you outsource more of your thinking to machines? There are consequences we're still learning about for your physical and mental health when AI handles a greater share of your life. Earlier this summer, we got into all these big questions with a panel of experts at the Aspen Ideas Festival. I think you'll really enjoy it. Let's meet our guests. Joanna Stern is the founder of the independent media company New Things. It's all about consumer tech. She's also the chief technology analyst at NBC News and the author of I Am Not a Robot, My Year Using AI to Do Almost Everything. Also with us, Manoush Zamarodi. You may recognize her voice. She's an author, journalist, and host of NPR's TED Radio Hour. Her latest book is Body Electric, The Head and Health Costs of the Digital Age and New Science to Reclaim Your Well-Being. And Dr. Fanny Elahi. She's a physician, scientist, and associate professor in the Department of Neurology, Neuroscience, Pathology, Molecular and Cell-Based Medicine, and Artificial Intelligence and Human Health at the Icahn School of Medicine at Mount Sinai. I started by asking each guest how they use AI in their everyday lives. Here's Dr. Elahi.
16: I do a lot of molecular research, and in that, there's a ton of data. So how we used to do science was one hypothesis at a time, design an experiment, get your answer, yes, no, move on to the next. And we're at an unprecedented time where we can actually gather what we call unbiased data and ask the question for it to find the patterns and generate hypotheses that then we go back and sort of test in a mechanistic fashion. So I use it in that way and also starting to use it for human phenotyping. So I work on neurodegenerative diseases. It's about loss of function. And our sense of what is lost depends on who that person was. So I think as we advance, there's going to be a baseline for human beings that is going to be much more accurate than what we have ever done, and we will detect change in the function of that person, depending on who they were and what they could do. So I think it's really just rapidly evolving, frankly.
17: Manoush, what about you? How are you using it in your life and work?
18: Oh, yes, I'm doing gene analysis. No, I... Guys, I'm using LLMs, and I'm, like, trying them all out, and I know... My daughter the other day came in. She's like, oh, no, you're using ChatGPT again. You know you're destroying my entire generation. And I was like, you're right. Totally shamed me. But then when I talk to researchers who are doing extraordinary work and really changing the future of how we care for ourselves and our families, I'm just blown away by it. So I'm really... For me, I'm trying to like go into this balance. I'm thinking of it as like Goldilocks mode, right? Which is like not too much. I'm not a Luddite though, because I do find it really fascinating and interesting, and I want to understand how it works. And I know LLMs are just one small part, large language models that help, you know, create lots of text. But I will share my favorite use has been I created an advisory board for myself where I have a top-notch chief financial officer. I have an amazing therapist who just, you know, has been in the business for a long time. I have my mentor, who is a guy, of course it's a guy, who owns a newspaper from decades, who really reminds me about my journalistic integrity. And I have a chief marketing officer, because you got to be on social media these days. So they're really helpful. They advise me on things. Do I use their advice? But like, I can't afford to have that. So it just sparks my brain. It gets me thinking. I also just like, it feels fun, you know, like I can, they get me thinking, what questions do I have if I can indulge myself? And I can. But my daughter is right. The environmental costs are indeed real. It's hard. We're in this middle area, I think.
17: Seeking balance.
18: Yeah.
17: Joanna, for your book, you said, balance be damned. I'm going all in on AI. And you just really went in on using it in every aspect of your life. First, what made you want to do this?
19: Insanity. I think, you know, that's everyone's a little insane. And so if you're going to try AI, you got to try it for a year in all parts of your life. This was the vow I made at the beginning of 2025. I'm all in on AI. Every problem, every issue I have this year, I'm going to go first to AI. And so, yes, insanity, but also in part, mostly in part, to help people understand what the future is, what's coming. This was a time where we were just hearing, as I say, the hyperbole maxing of the tech industry, that AI is going to change everything in our lives, medical, transportation, education, and it's going to be for the better, of course. And so I wanted to put that for the test. And so, yes, I've done, I have not done this genome editing and advanced science. I mean, AI did pick out my outfit today, so I think that's very advanced. But I used everything, as Manoush was saying, from AI therapists, AI financial advisors, but also took it beyond just the large language models and generative AI and tested humanoid robots and self-driving cars and also a lot in the medical field that's coming that is, again, not just generative AI.
17: So give us a bit of a gut check then. You know, you mentioned the promises tech companies make to us about what AI can do. What did you learn AI is good at and what it's not so good at right now?
19: Well, it's a very large scale. Right now, AI is great at taking our data and helping us make sense of it. On a personal level, it can do amazing things of taking the data that it has. And AI is really right now and always only as good as the data it has. And we're going to see lots of progress, especially in our personal data. Apple has a new Siri coming out in the fall. I've been testing it. And Apple has access to massive amounts of our personal data. So AI being able to find that text message, explain something our kids did that we forgot about in a text message or these things, it's going to be incredible. Where we haven't seen, and there's a long, long ways to go, especially in physical AI, is taking some of this data and really being proactive, doing things on our behalf. Now, we are seeing that right now with agents, but and we have also obviously seen this really in the world of self-driving cars, right? But taking that data to do multi-step processes, both in a digital space and in a physical space, we have a long way to go.
17: Manoush, your book really focuses on the way the use of AI is changing how our bodies function.
19: Yep.
17: And I'd love for you to explain what you're seeing, because we'll get to the science and where the promise is, but I want us to understand when we really go all in on AI, what's happening to us?
18: Yeah, so what I've been doing over the last 15 years is sort of looking at these very human moments where you realize that tech has fundamentally changed something about you. So for me, the first one was about this idea that I was like, huh, I'm never bored anymore. I mean, that was 15 years ago, 10 years ago. But that idea that, you know, I could look at my phone and be productive when I used to just wait in line, you know, and sort of look at the sky. And that sort of got me thinking about what is the role of boredom in our lives? How does it interact with something called mind wandering, which ignites a certain network in our brain, which is actually responsible for some of our most original thinking and problem solving and creativity? So what I've done more recently is it was 2023 when we came out of the pandemic, but my life was still all on screens. And I just felt so tired all the time. Like I just had this, like I'd close my laptop at the end of the day and feel like all I could do was crawl over to the couch to scroll on my phone. You're laughing because you felt it, right?
17: Feel a little attacked. Yeah.
18: Well, so I just wanted to understand like what was going on in my body that made this feel so physical, because I think we've heard a lot about the effects of social media or too much screen time on our mental health, but I really wanted to understand why, what was going on in my body. So what I ended up doing was finding research, a Columbia University researcher, a physiologist named Keith Diaz, who had discovered the minimum amount of movement that the human body needs. He was setting the bar extremely low so that our sedentary screen-filled lives don't kill us. And he had found that 5 minutes of gentle movement for every half hour of sedentary stretches had outsized benefits. It slashed people's blood pressure, their glucose levels, it increased their mood, their ability to focus, lowered fatigue. And as he explained it to me, it's a physiological function. When we sit, we kink our arteries, we don't get enough oxygen and glucose, our muscles can't contract and push it up to the brain. So really, this is a cognitive effect of sitting all day as well. And so when we say, you know, I can't focus, well, maybe you just need to get up and take a walk. So Keith and I, Columbia and NPR, partnered and we did a clinical trial with 20,000 listeners to see if they could get more movement into their day and the effects it had on how screens affected them and their physical health. And I just think, you know, the body, you can't rush it, right? We can speed things up with AI. But all that efficiency is actually not great for our physical health. The word friction maxing is big right now. I think I'm all in it. I think we need to talk more about the basic things that humans need in order to maintain their vitality and well-being, even in concert with the extraordinary technological capabilities.
7: So that's the physical health part of it. After the break, we get to how increasing use of AI affects your cognitive function. You're listening to an exclusive 1A conversation from the Aspen Ideas Festival earlier this summer. 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She's an associate professor in multiple departments at the Icahn School of Medicine at Mount Sinai. Stay with us. I'm Jen White. This is 1A from WAMU and NPR.

0: They say if you want to be a morning person, you should have something to look forward to first thing. 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
9: This is 1A. I'm Jen White. Today, we're sharing a conversation from the Aspen Ideas Festival earlier this summer, all about AI and how it will impact your life. You're hearing from Joanna Stern. She's the founder of the independent media company New Things about consumer tech. She's also the chief technology analyst at NBC News and the author of I Am Not a Robot, My Year Using AI to Do Almost Everything. Also with us, NPR host Manoush Zomorodi. Her latest book is Body Electric, The Hidden Health Costs of the Digital Age, A New Science to Reclaim Your Well-Being. And Dr. Fanny Elahi. She's a physician, scientist, and associate professor in multiple departments at the Icahn School of Medicine at Mount Sinai. I asked Dr. Elahi what we understand about how using AI to do more of our everyday functions affects our cognitive function. First, she reacted to Manoush's research about the benefits of moving 5 minutes for every 30 minutes of sitting still.
10: So what Manoush just said is what I don't want to think about. I'm always behind a computer. I'm always sitting. If you ask my husband, my ideal life is to be there and for food to be brought and taken away and exercise to be injected in my veins. So that's why I don't want to think about it.
11: Same.
10: I think of AI as offloading cognitive functions that are not helpful to achieving human potential at its highest form. So if you think about the calculator, it did not destroy mathematics. If you think about writing, it did not, well, maybe it did damage memory. But do you need that good of a memory?
9: Well, I mean, I'm a menopausal woman, so my answer would be yes. Others may disagree. But
10: so what's really interesting is that the brain is, what, 2% of the body weight, but it uses 20%. I don't even know that that's totally accurate, but, you know, a bell-shaped curve. So it's really a powerhouse of energy. And in fact, I think when I write grants, I lose weight. So that's my exercise. But, you know, if that energy is used cleaning data sets and doing things that AI could do for me better, faster, accurate is still sort of questionable. I think there needs to be checks and balances. Then what can I do with my brain? And I think it comes down to limited intelligence, right? So we all agree AI at this point is limited intelligence, and there's a lot of talk around general intelligence. I don't know if we're going to achieve it. I mean, I think probably yes, because I don't think we thought we would have limited intelligence, you know, limited AI. But do we want that? I think that's more of a question. The fun part of my job is the general intelligence. In fact, people in my lab do better on the limited tasks than I ever will. But the fun part is to sort of connect the dots, to think about what we don't know yet. And I don't think AI is going to take that away from us. Now, I'm a fully grown brain. So I did not grow up during the era of AI. I think we need to really think about the developing brain or the young brain. I was an expert in my domain before I was able to access these tools. So I get to choose what I offload, and I have the schema in my brain. I'm a little bit worried about how brains are going to get shaped when offloading some things is really easy. So I think as a society, we need to think very carefully what our brains really ought to do. What do we want them to do?
11: Well, Joanna, that makes me wonder about your experience in that year of really leaning into AI and what sort of behavioral shifts you noticed for yourself as you were leaning on AI to do more and more of your daily tasks.
12: Well, I think it's really interesting because I was really doing this AI maxing last year. And I think that a lot of the world started catching up this in the last 6 months, where I often do hear a lot about the cognitive offloading and the feeling like, yeah, I'm not sure I know. I know how to do that thing I used to know how to do, but now AI just does it so quickly. And so, yeah, I don't do it anymore, mm-hmm. right? And I think I remember how to do it, but it's like, it feels like really hard work now because AI used to do it so simply for me. And so I experienced a lot of that last year. I was using AI in a lot of my work and helping make the book. I'm very clear, AI did not write the book, but helped make the book. And of course, I was testing out all these AI colleagues and all these things and got to a point where I was like, yeah, I'm not sure I'm doing a ton of thinking here right now. And I have rules in the book about how we can get away from that. But I think that that is how a lot of people are feeling now, those that are really been using these tools.
11: So we're clearly at this point of friction and tension where we're trying to figure out what and how we want to use this technology. But Dr. Elahi, you're the director of ICON's Glickenhaus Center for Successful Aging. And I'm curious to hear from you what opportunities you think AI presents in better understanding and treating some of the cognitive breakdown we see in the aging brain. Like you laid out very clearly for us your concerns about the developing brain, but what about the aging brain?
10: Yeah, so I really like to take a lifespan perspective on brain health in general, because the brain that we are in our 30s and 40s really started getting built as children, you know, adolescence and young adulthood. And I think the same goes for older ages. One of the things that happens is that the brain starts degenerating. Whether we present with deficits that get diagnosed as cognitive impairment and ultimately dementia is really a question of how far we're pushing our brain and how early we're going to detect those deficits and what we call normal aging versus disease relevant degeneration. So my view, which is not shared by the field at large, some agree and some don't, is that we can lose some functions and we will. Memory is one of them. Recall of names is another one. But we're also acquiring wisdom, which is about efficient use of our brain. And when that starts falling apart, when the executive function starts falling apart, judgment, sort of frontal lobe, top down, that's when I start worrying about someone more than weakening of memory. Obviously, if memory is pathologically weak, then it's another form. And so how do you slow that down? By precisely understanding what strengthens neuronal networks. Another issue in society, and I think this is going to be really problematic because we live longer, is the age of retirement. So the data is irrefutable. When people retire, I mean, some people retire and have like three other jobs lined up. But if you retire and then vacation for the rest of your life, you will decline more rapidly. And that probably has to do with the fact that we actually are getting a lot of unpredictable input in the brain. So similar to being on a treadmill or weightlifting, things come at us and the brain needs to juggle things. It's not programmed brain activation, so to speak. And some of it is cognitive and a lot of it is social. So one of the things that all my patients ask is, do I need to learn a new language? Because people are aware of this data. Do I need to do Sudoku, et cetera? And really my response is you need to be active socially and cognitively. And that's what I worry about more than the cognitive activity. I think there's plenty of cognitive activity that older individuals can do by themselves. But that social interaction sort of diminishes as you go along. And when you develop cognitive impairment, it diminishes very precipitously.
9: A reminder that we're listening back to my conversation from earlier this summer on AI and your daily life. You're hearing from scientist and medical doctor Fanny Elahi, NPR host and author Manoush Samarodi, and tech journalist Joanna Stern. Let's jump back in.
11: Tressie McMillan-Cottom is a sociologist at UNC Chapel Hill. She's also a New York Times columnist. And I heard her speaking about how tech companies have very convincingly at this point, I think, convinced us that AI is inevitable. And if they convince us of that, then we will do the work of adoption for them. And what I hear from a lot of people in my work is this fear that AI is happening to us, not for us. And Manoush, how are you thinking about the amount of autonomy we have in this adoption process? Or don't.
13: I'd love to just follow up a little bit on that and bridge to that question. So I keep thinking about how before the 1850s and industrialization and big cities, nobody ever said, you know, I got to get into nature, right? Like nobody said that because everybody lived in nature, right? There was kind of no reason to say that. And I feel like I see that now, like people are saying, you know, it's a big trending topic. I need to get bored is a thing on social media, which I was a little early to that party of getting bored. And I think we're going into like, we need to get movement. If my parents had said to me, like, did you get movement today in the 80s? I would have been like, what are you, what? And so I think we're having to name the things that are getting crowded out by technology. It always, my mother is a tiny little Swiss psychiatrist in her 80s, and she always says, but does she have a social life? And I feel like that's what we're saying here. Like, is there connection? Like, you're here at a conference. You could watch the live stream, but you're not. You're here in your body because you get information in so many other ways through, you know, the body language and the, who you're sitting next to and the person you run into and the serendipity that there is. So in terms of your question, like, is AI happening to us? I think it's, you know, people want to say, don't do it, but it's not like smoking, right? Like you quit smoking because it's bad for you. Tech is just so nuanced. And I feel like right now we're using the AI to blanket everything. Whereas, you know, it's we're not going to even use the term AI, I'm guessing, in 5 years, right? Like no one says like my digital devices anymore, right? So we see the language starting to change, the way we talk to each other. And I think, you know, it is the wisdom of older people who understand, like, you know, it's annoying to hear like back in my day, but actually that's really helpful to say that to it. And I hear from younger people who are like, they feel like they've lost out. Yeah. On a lot of things. There are a lot of teenagers I know who are just like, this stinks. I am going to have a flip phone and I'm going to go meet my friends in person all the time because they feel like they didn't get it yet. And so there's this constant recalibration that seems to happen.
11: Yeah. Joanna, I mean, especially after your year of AI.

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1: AI, when you do your search, to not get that AI summary. But if you don't know to do that, then it's just part of the experience.
2: Yeah, I talk about the AI invitation, where we're inviting it into our lives, and the AI invasion, where we just don't have control. And some of it is like what you're saying. There's AI and generative AI being blanketed in all of our apps right now. Google, you know, Meta, you can't even use anything without an AI, Meta AI pop-up coming up at you. But then there's also what's happening in the world around us. And one of those places is certainly going to be self-driving cars. You may decide, I never want to get in a robo-taxi. I never want to get in a Waymo. But the car next to you is going to be a Waymo. It is going to be a robo-taxi. And so that is going to impact your life. It's going to impact our roads, and have a panel on that a little bit more tomorrow. Same with robots, right? Robots are going to, or industrial robots and all different types of physical AI are going to come into our own world.
1: Dr. Elahi?
3: I can't wait for more AI in the medical field. I mean, I think it's happening, but I'll give you examples. I was a resident, so I'm a physician and a scientist. And during residency, I don't know why this always happens, there's a transfer of a really sick individual from one outside hospital to yours at 3 a.m. Super sick, super critically sick. You need to get on top of it. And there's this much documentation that you need to browse through inefficiently, sleep deprived. So I think information synthesis in an accurate way, that is definitely within the reach of AI. So not going in someone's chart for hours to figure out what their past journey looked like, that's something that can be offloaded to AI. Having a script of that interaction that you have with a patient, yes. So I've actually tried it. The problem is that for neurodegenerative diseases, it's not that good yet. There's still that aspect of what matters that it doesn't grasp, but it will. Right? It just needs to be trained. So I think it will make us incredibly more efficient. But at the same time, what I do worry about is the human interactions. It cannot replace a doctor. But then the job, so, you know, this is said all the time, like a physician who uses AI is going to be better than a physician without AI, and it's definitely going to be better than just AI by itself. But then you get to spend that human interaction time with a patient as opposed to being typing behind your computer, which really should never happen again.
1: So from a regulatory perspective, what do you think that should look like? Do you think we need more regulation at this point?
3: We do need more regulation. We need really smart regulation. I'll stop there.
1: Well, Manoj.
2: Yes.
1: I'll let you pick it up then.
4: Regulation? That's where I'm supposed to pick it
1: yes,
4: up?
1: Yes, ma'am.
4: Oh, it's so depressing, Jen.
1: I know.
4: I mean, come on. Like, all the tech CEOs marching to Washington to kiss the ring.
1: But again, yes. I think it gets to this place of whether this is happening to us or for us. And so how do we push for the type of regulation that will protect? Because listen, this technology is out there. It's not being used by, you know, just the experts in any given field. We all have access to it.
4: We do. I want to believe that consumer choice and action makes a big difference. For example, during the recent Pentagon sort of kerfuffle about not using Claude and switching over to OpenAI, we did see people like, you know, on social media, I'm not using OpenAI, ChatGPT, I'm going for Claude. I mean, that was like a hot minute, you know? Mm-hmm. I think at the end of the day, Americans in particular have been conditioned to pay for convenience. That is what we like, and it's what we do. And we need smart public leaders who understand that regulation is not to give them a pass necessarily, but it is to just protect the consumer. We need consumer protections. And you know better than anybody else, that has been just like decimated in this administration. So we have some building back to do, I think, in the coming decade. I'm concerned that it's too late.
1: That's Manoj Zomorodi, host of NPR's TED Radio Hour, scientist and medical doctor Fanny Elahi, and tech journalist Joanna Stern. They joined me earlier this summer for a panel on AI and your daily life at the Aspen Ideas Festival. So to come, we get into AI and your privacy. That's just ahead.

0: 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Another night of Dances of Universal Peace is coming to Moses Montefiore Temple. 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
5: 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In other words, the benefits and challenges of using AI in your daily life. Our expert panel joined me earlier this summer at the Aspen Ideas Festival. Manoush Zomorodi is an author, journalist, and host of NPR's TED Radio Hour. Her latest book is Body Electric, The Hidden Health Costs of the Digital Age and New Science to Reclaim Your Well-Being. Dr. Fanny Elahi is a medical doctor and scientist. She's an associate professor in multiple departments at the Icahn School of Medicine at Mount Sinai in New York. And Joanna Stern is founder of the independent media company New Things, covering consumer tech. Her new book is I Am Not a Robot, My Year Using AI to Do Almost Everything. Let's jump back in. I asked Joanna about AI and what privacy concerns it raises for her.
6: I mean, Joanna, you alluded to privacy. I mean, if we're turning more over to artificial intelligence, that means that it has more access to our personal data. Even the way Google's talked about how it wants us to interact with search and really having more of a conversation with the search box, which means you're inevitably giving it more information. What privacy questions does that open up for you?
7: Huge privacy questions. But what I think is really coming is similar to that bracelet experience. Mm. It's a really good parallel. And we can talk about these glasses too, which are the Meta glasses that have cameras in them and microphones in them. And people are going to be wearing far more of this type of technology. But let's talk about that bracelet for a second. I was giving up a ton of my personal privacy there, right? I was recording things all the time, maybe private conversations I didn't want. It's going to the cloud. They tell me it's all encrypted and stored, but who knows if that's true. Yet, that's one side, right? The level of what I was giving was up here. But on the other side, I had convenience. What was I getting out of that? And that level went up. I was getting a lot of use and convenience from that. And so these are the two sort of things that the tech companies look at. Here's your data. You're going to give us more. Well, we're going to give you more convenience and we're going to give you more service. We're going to give you more benefit. And so for me, was this worth it? Okay, I was getting these to-dos all the time and it was got transcripts and it was pretty useful. Now, I'm not sure I needed, you know, I haven't worn that bracelet since last year, at least not. Sometimes I'll put it on for places I really do. I'm like, oh, I'm going to be in a lot of conversations and I would like to not be taking furious notes. Mm-hmm. But it did. I saw that convenience. And that's the question we're all going to have, especially with these sorts of glasses, mm-hmm. right? We're going to give up more data. We're going to give up the data of the people around us, but we might get more use out of them. Mm-hmm. You might more get more convenience. This can whisper an answer to something in my ear. It can maybe eventually, you know, talk about forgetting people's names, give me the name of the person in my eye line, right?
8: I want to jump in here. This is, I mean, I don't know if this is going to happen, but I think there is a consumer sort of desire coming for, you look so cool.
6: Not
8: at all.
6: I
8: think there's going to be an interesting potential market use case for technology that helps you be more human. And I'll give an example. One thing that we saw in the study that we did was that people used timers, of course, to remind themselves to take these gentle movement breaks to get off their screens. But what we also heard was that by the end of the trial, many of them said, I didn't need my timers anymore. I awakened something called interoception. So interoception is the body's way of communicating to the brain about what it needs. You know, you need a snack. You need to go to the bathroom. You need to move, right? They said my body started to give me, I heard it. I knew I needed to move. And so they got rid of the technology. So I used AI to go into, we had 20,000 people in our trial, and hundreds of people asked for an app that would help them do exactly that. So I used AI to develop the app. I got a coder. I don't know how to use Claude Code, but he did. So there is an app. If you want to use it, I haven't told people, but it's called Move Break. And my hope is that people use it and then delete it, right? Like that this idea that you can use tech augmentatively to bring back the thing that you've been missing, sadly, because of the tech, right? So for this, I think it's about like that mind-body connection that you want to feel in your body. You know when you feel good. You don't need your Oura Ring to tell you. That data is helpful potentially in terms of medical treatments and knowing if something's going really wrong. But I think we want that sense of like, when do I feel most wonderful in my body? When do I, you know, you come to Aspen and you feel it immediately, the crisp air and walking everywhere. And it's just extraordinary. And that's what being human is, right? That deliciousness of a day where you are in it.
6: Yeah. I wonder if there is a sort of flip side to what you're describing. And Joanna, you'd probably be best positioned to answer this. You know, many of us, I'm wearing an Apple Watch right now. You know, if people are wearing Oura Rings, we have all of this feedback about how our bodies are functioning. You need to stand up. You need to move around a little bit. You haven't hit your steps. You need to close your movement ring, you know, and you can get to a point where if you, for instance, you left the watch at home, but you went for a walk. It's like, did I really get in enough steps? It's like you start to question.
8: That's why I don't wear mine anymore.
6: Right. But like you start to question whether it happened. If there's not a digital record of it happening, did I sleep well if my Oura Ring didn't tell me I had restful sleep?
8: I love that data or it didn't happen.
6: And is that in your experience of that year really leaning into tech, did you start to find yourself sort of questioning your own intuition?
7: Yes. I would say that for me, using that data, getting that data was helping the experiment. As I started this conversation, AI is only as good as that data, right? So if we're going to get the potential, I think, of a lot of what you've been talking about on this side, we need more of that data. Now, I think that to push it back, we actually haven't had, we've been gathering all this data, but it hasn't been all that useful, right? You're like, I need to close the rings, or I need to maybe take some more steps. It's a simple pedometer. We've had pedometers for decades, right? Now there's the potential that we use that more. It unlocks more, that we have the personalized trainer, which I did test a personalized AI personal trainer last year, and I hated him, to be clear. I absolutely hated him, constantly sending me reminders to work out. But I could see a day where that gets better because it has more data and it knows the three workouts I did that year. and it can use that to better form the next one. So I think that, you know, Apple or Oura and all of these companies, they're working on that right now behind the scenes.
6: A reminder that we're listening back to my conversation from earlier this summer on AI and your daily life. You're hearing from scientist and medical doctor Fani Elahi, NPR host and author Manoush Samarodi, and tech journalist Joanna Stern. Well, I'm sure you all have questions for our panel, so I want to give you a chance to ask them. We have some microphones circulating, so if you have a question, just raise your hand and we'll get a microphone to you. Right here,
9: I'm curious, you've talked a lot about how as individuals, you know, we can choose or not choose to take the electric, you know, robo-taxi or use the watch. But what about the situation that we're in where in government functions and in corporate functions, AI is taking over service? And this is something where we as individuals and citizens have no choice. You know, now I just personally had a situation with the IRS where there's no people there anymore and you can't call them to correct anything. Or, you know, I'm sure everyone in this room has been on a loop where you're trying to call into a business or a corporation to get something fixed and no, your problem doesn't fit within the menu. You know, how do we solve this problem? You know, this is, you know, the IRS and calling a business is one thing. You know, when these systems take over, you know, courts and, you know, judicial systems and penal systems and all of that, like, where are we really going here?
6: I mean, Joanna, I'd love to hear your thoughts. Yeah.
7: Oh, sadly, I have no good news for you. On customer service, it's fully going. Even more so. I mean, if you're lucky now, they have a couple of people in certain types of industries where they, or in most industries, they have now moved to fully automated systems with a couple of people, if you're lucky, in answering some of those questions. As it moves, I think that was the first industry to really be disrupted by AI, customer service. When I was doing this reporting last year, when I would ask experts, like, what industry should I really look at when we're talking about jobs going to AI, what industry should we look at? And everyone tell me, customer service, go there first. And so I worked at a customer service in a unit using the AI. But there's something positive in that customer service is a very data-driven job, right? They're, like you said, you fit into some of those things. Other jobs, and I think, you know, in the judicial system and as you're talking more politically, it's not just data-driven. There's real human decision, real human guidance, the things that you really are talking about, the things you don't want to offload, the things that where it just, the AI is not going to be necessarily the best tool there. So I don't have that much fear. Yes, customer service, yes, but as it moves into other types of jobs, we are so much seeing that the data alone is not good enough to do the job.
8: But I would add that there are people working really hard to make sure that, like, AI can fill gaps that there are. For example, Jen Palka, the founder of Code for America, has created a new sort of initiative. We're working with states and municipal governments to fill the gap. You know, why does the DMV suck so bad? You know, is there ways to use AI that take things that are not functioning in our local governments and upgrade it? Why should people have to wait so long to get their disability payment check, you know? So she and a lot of other people are working really hard to use AI in places where hopefully it can improve experiences where, you know, there's just not that much money in it. Mm-hmm. When it comes to customer service, I don't have a lot of sympathy for those.
10: I think this brings up the point of empathy. Mm-hmm. and the core of the human emotions and how good the models can become to emulate that aspect. It's maybe a trainable thing, maybe not. I think we'll need to really figure it out. But it's really front and center in the medical system, in the services, in all of the human interactions. I think the intelligence can be trained. You know, it's sort of logical, rational thinking. But where you break the rules because there is a higher order reality, mm-hmm, that you are going to put above the sort of 2 + 2 = 4, that I think is where the frictions will be.
6: Manoush, I think you brought up this question of friction.
8: Yeah. I mean, this is a conversation I'm having with my 19-year-old a lot, who's a freshman in college or going to be his second year. He's like, what am I doing? Is it good that I'm going to college? And he was like talking about death of a salesman and the desire of other, of, you know, generations to improve upon the previous generations. And I was like, well, my hope, and obviously we do not know, but there is an optimistic take where there's a shift that happens in society where we actually begin to value the people who provide the truly human services. Teachers, nurses, caretakers, those people, that personal, that human touch, I hope we can begin to value it the way we have not valued it over the last, you know, half a century. And I would just add that, like, I've been talking a lot to educators, people who work with teens. And, you know, we hear a lot about teens and screens and this idea that, you know, finding the tech companies in some way will fix things. And they say to me, like, we actually don't necessarily think the screens are the problem. The problem is that kids don't have anywhere to go after school. They don't have stable adults in their lives. They don't have mentors who care for them. So there is another coalition. I love them. They want to funnel the tech money, if those lawsuits actually go through, into programs that will systemically help young people. And hopefully, you know, not to say that the, you know, social media and there aren't awful things on there, but it's not that simple. We have to look at society as a whole.
6: Joanna, your thoughts really briefly?
7: It's important that we look at that idea of we are grown adults and have gone through life knowing friction, and we know how hard work can pay off, right? We haven't had AI there to take those steps, to take those shortcuts through our lives. We know how it feels on the other end, right? I know how writing this book, which was absolutely so much hard work, I know how it feels when it comes out and it hits the bestseller list, right? We have a generation, like you're saying, growing up now, that can use so much of these tools to circumvent the hard work. But to be optimistic, and this is the same thing I've seen of this generation coming up, Gen Z, even,
8: Alpha.
7: Mm-hmm. I went to my alma mater and went back to college for a semester. I really only went to a few classes. It was actually similar to college for me. and met with a lot of students who were saying, we feel that. We also know that we're not working sometimes when we're using these tools. And I felt really optimistic by this generation that's saying, we recognize and we want to rebel against some of that.
6: So that as we wrap up here, I would just love each of you to leave us with a question you want us to ask ourselves as we're continuing these conversations about the future of AI. Dr. Elahi?
10: What do you want your brain to do?
6: That's very straightforward. Joanna, what about you?
7: Do I need AI to do this for me?
6: Mm-hmm. Manoush?
8: What do you want to feel at least once a day?
11: That's 1A at the Aspen Ideas Festival earlier this summer. You heard from Joanna Stern, author of the new book, I Am Not a Robot, My Year Using AI to Do Almost Everything. She's founder of the independent media company New Things, covering consumer tech. She's also the chief technology analyst at NBC News. Also, Dr. Fanny Elahi. She's a physician, scientist, and associate professor in multiple departments at the Icahn School of Medicine at Mount Sinai in New York. And Manoush Zamarodi. She's an author, journalist, and host of NPR's TED Radio Hour. Her latest book is Body Electric, The Hidden Health Costs of the Digital Age and New Science to Reclaim Your Well-Being. Today's producers were Alexandra Boti, Aileen Humphreys, and Lauren Hamilton. And this program comes to you from WAMU, part of American University in Washington, distributed by NPR. I'm Jen White. Thanks for listening, and we'll talk again tomorrow. This is 1A.

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2: 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Project Oz wants you to know the back-to-school season can be exciting but stressful. 1 in 7 young people experience mental health challenges, and this time can be especially tough for them. 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
4: Funding for Here and Now comes from the listeners of WBUR Boston and the Museum of Science Boston, with live demonstrations and hands-on exhibits that explore the wonders of Earth and space and the science that connects them. 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
5: This is Here and Now. You know how every once in a while you meet a person whose family story helps tell a bigger story of a place? I'm talking about Detroit and a daughter of the city with many titles: cultural historian, former labor activist, author, poet, music preservationist, opera performer.
6: Well, my name is Marcia Battle Philpott, but I am also known as Marcia Music.
5: Marcia Battle Philpott has spent many of her 72 years telling her version of Detroit's story. Its industrial boom, its hollowing out and racial clashes, and now its recovery. It's a complex story with music throughout. See, her father, Joe Von Battle, was a record producer. But let's back up. Philpott's father, like many black men, went to Detroit in the days of Jim Crow.
6: My father was a part of this migration that came here to the north from the south. He was born and raised in Macon, Georgia.
5: Eventually, he got a job at a Chrysler factory during World War II. Detroit back then was the country's fourth largest city, behind New York, Chicago, and Philadelphia. It was peak Detroit.
6: And work was extremely plentiful because it's wartime production. And so it was common for people that were up here, these blacks who had come here, to work one job for 8 hours, or 10 even, and then walk across the street to the factory across the street and work in the next job for another 8 or 10 hours.
5: After the war, he got laid off. Auto plants were putting in more machines to replace people, and most black workers had low seniority. So Marcia Battle Philpott's father opened a storefront, Joe's Record Shop, to sell records and to record musicians and speakers.
6: He was very, very successful. Mm-hmm. And he began to have relationships with other record companies and all kind of stuff. But he wanted to record. And he had recorded John.

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1: It's Tuesday. You're listening to WGLT's Sound Ideas. I'm Lou Winner. Two Bloomington sisters say they started a business to serve fun, refreshing, non-alcoholic drinks. Jen Carey and Susan Mayer got their start making fancy mocktails for their dad, who has been in recovery for more than 40 years. WGLT correspondent Jamie Hand has more in this Sound Ideas story.
4: Twisted Sister Sodas is a mobile pop-up tent that serves dirty sodas, lemonades, and energy drinks at community events, including the Barks, Bubbles, and Sunshine event at AB Hatchery in Bloomington. Twisted Sisters Jen Carey and Susan Mayer both work for Central Illinois Bridge Academy. Carey is a teacher and Mayer is a member of the support staff. During the school year, they often work with students who are struggling with their mental health. Carey says this, combined with her family's connection to recovery, gave them the idea for a summer gig. She says they are surprised by how popular the idea has proven to be.
5: We just thought it would be something fun to start and do during the summer, and it's kind of blown up, like we're booking events all over.
4: Carey says their most popular menu item is the original Dirty Soda, or OG.
5: Generally made with Dr. Pepper, and then cherry, vanilla, and then some cream in there with we put whipped cream and a cherry on top and lime.
4: In addition to Dirty Sodas, Twisted Sisters serves energy drinks and lemonades. Mayer says she's been in recovery for 5 years and holding a drink can help her relax around others.
5: I always like to have, you know, a drink, especially in social settings, just to feel, you know, like I'm having fun and, you know, just kind of fitting in. So that was super important to me.
4: Saturday's street fair on Grove Street near downtown included other vendors, plus the opportunity to adopt dogs from Wishbone Canine Rescue and DB's Senior Chihuahua Rescue. This was the sisters' second week in a row supporting the two rescues.
5: But we've done events with other animal rescues as well, and it's kind of a cause close to our hearts. We both have rescue dogs.
4: Jen Carey says that when they do an event with an animal rescue, they often donate all of the tips they receive that day to the cause. In the past 2 weekends, they've been able to support both Wishbone and DB's this way. Bill Inks has owned and operated AB Hatchery since 2018. The Bloomington business dates back to at least 1939. AB Hatchery hosted the Barks, Bubbles, and Sunshine event and featured markdowns on their plants, lawn and garden supplies, and pet food.
6: We love doing these kind of community events. Pre-COVID, we used to do a lot of this kind of stuff. We had a big summer block party with all these guys over here. And it's fun to get back to doing this again now that that's kind of over.
4: Based on the positive community response to their pop-up tent, the Twisted Sisters say they have big plans for the future. They hope to open a storefront with a lounge in either downtown Bloomington or uptown Normal.
5: We want to, you know, have a cool vibe, music, games. We had talked about having board games.
7: Having different nights, trivia nights,
5: yep.
7: Speed dating, different things like that.
5: Yeah, like karaoke. So, So we want to have it like a lounge feel, but without the alcohol.
4: Both Carey and Mayer think there is a big population of sober people in Bloomington Normal who are looking for fun, non-alcoholic social activities.
5: We want to go out at night. We still want to get dressed up and have a night out, but we don't want to be in a bar setting because it's uncomfortable. And I definitely think it's something that this community could use and is lacking.
4: Carey and Mayer even include more of their family in their business. They both have daughters who help serve sodas, and Carrie's husband is often involved. The sisters recently

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5: It's Tuesday. You're listening to WGLT's Sound Ideas. I'm Lou Winner. Two Bloomington sisters say they started a business to serve fun, refreshing, non-alcoholic drinks. Jen Carey and Susan Mayer got their start making fancy mocktails for their dad, who has been in recovery for more than 40 years. WGLT correspondent Jamie Hand has more in this Sound Ideas story.
6: Twisted Sister Sodas is a mobile pop-up tent that serves dirty sodas, lemonades, and energy drinks at community events, including the Barks, Bubbles, and Sunshine event at AB Hatchery in Bloomington. Twisted Sisters Jen Carey and Susan Mayer both work for Central Illinois Bridge Academy. Carey is a teacher and Mayer is a member of the support staff. During the school year, they often work with students who are struggling with their mental health. Carey says this, combined with her family's connection to recovery, gave them the idea for a summer gig. She says they are surprised by how popular the idea has proven to be.
7: We just thought it would be something fun to start and do during the summer, and it's kind of blown up, like we're booking events all over.
6: Carey says their most popular menu item is the original Dirty Soda, or OG.
7: Generally made with Dr. Pepper, and then cherry, vanilla, and then some cream in there with like we put whipped cream and a cherry on top, and lime.
6: In addition to Dirty Sodas, Twisted Sisters serves energy drinks and lemonades. Mayer says she's been in recovery for 5 years and holding a drink can help her relax around others.
8: I always like to have, you know, a drink, especially in social settings, just to feel, you know, like I'm like having fun and, you know, just kind of fitting in. So that was super important to me.
6: Saturday's street fair on Grove Street near downtown included other vendors, plus the opportunity to adopt dogs from Wishbone Canine Rescue and DB's Senior Chihuahua Rescue. This was the sisters' second week in a row supporting the two rescues.
7: But we've done events with other animal rescues as well, and it's kind of a cause close to our hearts. We both have rescue dogs.
6: Jen Carey says that when they do an event with an animal rescue, they often donate all of the tips they receive that day to the cause. In the past 2 weekends, they've been able to support both Wishbone and DB's this way. Bill Inks has owned and operated AB Hatchery since 2018. The Bloomington business dates back to at least 1939. AB Hatchery hosted the Barks, Bubbles, and Sunshine event and featured markdowns on their plants, lawn and garden supplies, and pet food.
9: We love doing these kind of community events. Pre-COVID, we used to do a lot of this kind of stuff. We had a big summer block party with like all these guys over here. And it's fun to get back to doing this again now that that's kind of over.
6: Based on the positive community response to their pop-up tent, the Twisted Sisters say they have big plans for the future. They hope to open a storefront with a lounge in either downtown Bloomington or Uptown Normal.
7: We want to, you know, have a cool vibe, music, games. We had talked about having like board games
8: and different nights, trivia nights, speed dating, different things like that.
7: Yeah, like karaoke. Mm-hmm. So we want to have it like a lounge feel, but without the alcohol.
6: Both Carey and Mayer think there is a big population of sober people in Bloomington Normal who are looking for fun, non-alcoholic social activities.
7: We want to go out at night. We still want to get dressed up and have a night out, but we don't want to be in a bar setting because it's uncomfortable. And I definitely think it's something that this community could use and is lacking.
6: Carey and Mayer even include more of their family in their business. They both have daughters who help serve sodas, and Carey's husband is often involved. The sisters recently hired a former student of theirs who had successfully graduated from the Bridge Academy. If they open a storefront, Carey says they want to hire more people who have come through their school.
7: If we do get a storefront and continue to grow, that employ our students and people with disabilities or mental health issues, giving them a second chance, and there's, you know, just kind of smashing the stigma behind all of that.
6: Mayer says inclusion is another top priority for Twisted Sisters. If they do open a storefront, it's very important to them to be a safe place that accepts and welcomes everyone. I'm Jamie Hand.
5: Twisted Sisters will be at the Third Sunday Market.

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5: It doesn't have a lot of legal oomph to it, a lot of legal teeth. I think it's going to be more symbolic than real.
6: A new executive order from President Trump could fundamentally change how children in the U.S. get vaccinated.
7: It's Tuesday, August 11th, and this is All Things Considered from NPR News.
6: I'm Elsa Chang.
7: And I'm Juana Summers. The Washington Post reports that President Trump secretly flew in a smaller plane after the NATO summit.
6: This was despite claims by the White House that he boarded Air Force One.
8: The president walked up the external steps to the old Air Force One and then almost immediately walked off the plane onto an airport catering truck.
7: Also in Puerto Rico, the government has started rationing water,
6: which means that homes are going without water on a rotating schedule.
9: To not have water, it's like a handicap. I feel like there's nothing I can do.
7: Now the news.
10: Live from NPR News in Washington, I'm Louise Schiavone. Political primaries are underway in six states. In Minnesota, Mark Lindell is pitching for the GOP gubernatorial nod. Known for his MyPillow business and his 2020 election denial, Lindell has the president's endorsement. Democratic Socialist Francesca Wong is bidding for the Democratic slot in Wisconsin's gubernatorial race. Editor Jessica Taylor with the Cook Political Report says appealing to moderates will be key.
11: That's the real test this cycle, because these are not candidates that were running in Manhattan or running in Denver. They're now running in swing states. And I think this will tell us something about the viability of a national progressive candidate in 2028. I think there's going to be a lot of finger pointing if these progressive candidates lose very winnable races.
10: Primaries also underway in Vermont, Connecticut, South Carolina, and Alabama. There are calls for a detailed White House account in light of new reports of President Trump's travel out of Turkey after a NATO summit. The Washington Post reports that after an assassination threat from Iran, President Trump boarded Air Force One, clandestinely left the plane via a catering truck, and continued aboard a military aircraft. Senator Richard Blumenthal wants to know what the safety calculations were for those still aboard Air Force One. Good question, says security specialist Paul Eklof, who frequently traveled with Presidents Obama and Trump as a supervisor of the Presidential Protective Division of the Secret Service.
12: As to whether it endangered those on board, the entire trip endangers everyone on board. Mm-hmm. So my primary concern here is what presents a bigger threat moving forward: the president successfully leaving a war zone or releasing that tradecraft to the public and endangering every operation moving forward.
10: Eklof spoke on NPR's Here and Now. NPR has not confirmed this independently. In Colombia, heavy debris removal and rescue efforts continue in that country's Pacific Coast region, where yesterday's earthquake left at least 181 dead. NPR's Katia Riddle has more.
13: The earthquake was 7.4 in magnitude. That's similar to the twin quakes that struck Venezuela recently. But unlike that event, this one happened at a relatively deep part of the earth. Harold Tobin is the director of the Pacific Northwest Seismic Network.
14: The slip is so deep that even the people who are directly above it at the epicenter are already 100 kilometers away from the earthquake. So that makes the shaking relatively smaller because the earthquake waves spread out like ripples in a pond. But as we've seen, that doesn't mean they aren't damaging.
13: At the same time, this depth means the earthquake has a further reach. It will take weeks to assess the full extent of its damage. Katie Riddle, NPR News.
10: On Wall Street approaching the close, the Dow was down 184 points, the Nasdaq off 159. This is NPR News in Washington.
4: From the WGLT newsroom, I'm Lizzie Siles. McLean County Fund has a long list of contractual obligations. The Mental Health and Public Safety Fund came under scrutiny in 2024 for having a $20 million balance. Board Chair Elizabeth Johnston says an audit reveals those $20 million aren't surplus, they're already spoken for.
15: What I read in this is that not only are they allocated, but we have additional obligations in addition to the funds that are there. The bills have not officially come due yet.
4: The county pays just over $1 million from that fund every year to cover debt from the McLean County Jail expansion. Governor J.B. Pritzker's Republican challenger says his idea to lower the estate tax doesn't do enough for Illinois farmers. The two talked agriculture at a farm in rural McLean County. The estate tax takes effect in Illinois at $4 million, but Darren Bailey says it should look more like the federal tax, which has a threshold more than three times as high.
16: So that we can preserve our future that's disappearing every week in the farm sales as we see it.
4: Both candidates support raising the threshold, arguing it makes it easier to pass farms down from one generation to the next. The governor also recently signed two bills aiming to close gaps in women's health care and expand protections for domestic violence survivors. One of the bills, signed into law, expands orders of protection to include digital harassment and non-consensual digitally altered sexual images. The other bill expands options for health care professionals to train on perimenopause and menopause. For the first time in the area, Central Illinois Pakistani families will celebrate their home country's independence. The August 23rd event in Mahomet includes games, food, and trivia in honor of Pakistan Independence Day. Faisal Rashid says the event is open to all.
17: You know, we contribute to the cultural, the academic, and economic life of this region. And, you know, I guess doing our independence also promotes, you know, inclusion, strengthens community relationships.
4: Rashid says his family is one of about 30 of Pakistani descent in Bloomington Normal. I'm Lizzie Siles.
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19: This is All Things Considered from NPR News. I'm Juana Summers.
20: And I'm Elsa Chang. The latest attempt by the Trump administration to overhaul the way American children get vaccinated is raising a lot of questions. The president wants to change the nationally recognized childhood vaccination schedule with an executive order that he signed yesterday. So we decided to turn to NPR health correspondent Rob Stein to get some answers. Hi, Rob. I hope you have answers.
21: Well, I'll give it my best.
20: Okay, so the president is demanding that the U.S. cut the number of vaccines that kids get to protect them from a bunch of dangerous infectious diseases, right? And also space out the shots more.
21: Right.
20: So does it change anything for parents walking into their pediatrician's office today?
21: Well, the short answer is not really.
20: Okay.
21: None of the recommendations from the government or anyone else has changed about, you know, which kids should get which shots when or anything else. All the same shots are still available. Insurance companies are still paying for them. A big government program is still providing shots for free for something like half of all U.S. kids. Dorit Rice is a vaccine policy and law expert at UC Law in San Francisco. I asked her about the president's latest executive order on vaccines.
5: It doesn't have a lot of legal oomph to it, a lot of legal teeth. I think it's going to be more symbolic than real.
21: Huh. That's because previous attempts by Trump and Health Secretary Robert F. Kennedy Jr. to make these kinds of changes were blocked by a federal judge, and that case is still winding its way through the courts. You know, that said, Elsa, the president is calling for some significant changes, and there could be some impact down the road.
20: Okay, let's talk about that potential impact. Can you just take a moment to lay out these proposed changes? What exactly does the president want to do, and why?
21: Well, Trump thinks there's a link between vaccines and autism, so he wants to reduce the number of vaccines recommended by the federal government from 17 to 11,
20: uh-huh.
21: and for states to require fewer shots for school. He also wants to space out the shots kids do get more by doing things like splitting up the MMR shot, which protects against measles, mumps, and rubella, into three separate vaccines.
20: But wait, would that work?
21: The problem there is that you can't get separate shots for those diseases in the U.S., and it would take years to make them available here.
20: Oh.
21: And there's plenty of evidence that all the shots are safe and are most effective the way they're given now. Any link to autism has been thoroughly debunked, and spacing out shots has lots of downsides. I talked about this with Dr. Aaron Carroll from Academy Health. That's a nonpartisan nonprofit health research group.
0: The reason we bunch them up together is to make it easier for kids so that you don't have to get as many pokes. But also requiring more visits to the doctor makes it less likely that people are going to finish them. But also they have to pay for those visits. Parents have to take time off work. There's no good reason to do this and tons of reason not to.
21: But the president just can't do something like that anyway, just by signing an executive order.
20: Okay. What about the part of the order that calls for making it easier for parents to opt out of school vaccination requirements? Like, can you say more about that?
21: Yeah, sure. The reality is that states, not the federal government, control that. And most states already let parents opt out for religious or other reasons. But Trump did order the Justice Department to pressure the handful of states that don't. So we'll have to see what comes of that. But the biggest effect of all this is that it sows more confusion and doubt among parents. And vaccine hesitancy has already been rising. Vaccination rates have already been falling. So if you have the president making headlines with lots of misinformation about vaccines, that can only make things worse by, you know, making parents more hesitant, which leads to more kids missing shots, more kids being left unprotected, and more kids getting sick.
20: That is NPR's Rob Stein. Thank you, Rob.
21: You bet, Elsa.
19: Let's move now to the war with Iran. The war appears to be stalling. So do the on-and-off efforts to end it. President Trump said earlier this week he was low-keying efforts to come to a deal. Iran said it wouldn't even talk to him until midterm elections in November. In related news, the president's recently announced peace deal for Gaza, which called for Hamas disarmament and Israel's withdrawal, was rejected by Israeli Prime Minister Benjamin Netanyahu. Let's discuss all of this with NPR White House correspondent Franco Ordonez, who's here in Washington, and NPR international correspondent Hadil Alshalchi, who is in Istanbul. Hi to both of you.
1: Hey, Juan.
22: Hello.
19: Hadil, I'll start with you. Iranians are in talks to open the Strait of Hormuz, just not with the U.S. Those talks are with Oman, which controls the southern shore of the waterway. What are the Iranians saying about these talks?
22: Well, first, Trump has said that the U.S. is involved in talks with Iran, but Iran has denied that. But both things could, in fact, be true because the talks are being carried out through intermediaries like Pakistan and Qatar. A Pakistani delegation was in Tehran today, and the Qatari Foreign Ministry said that the talks between Iran and its neighbor Oman, like you just said, who that lies across the Strait of Hormuz, have reached what it called an advanced stage and said they were at, quote, a critical juncture. Last week, the Iranian foreign minister, Abbas Araghchi, said that until the U.S. makes amends for its attacks, there's no way they're going to go back to negotiations with Washington. But he said that talks with Oman were in their final stages and that Iran's demands were communicated to the U.S. via intermediaries. Now, the Iranians know they need to strike a deal eventually with the U.S., but they feel like they've been able to survive whatever the U.S. has thrown at them so far. And so now they're making sure that their demands are as maximalist as possible, and that will force negotiations to drag on for as long as possible.
19: Franco, two of President Trump's Middle East deals are unraveling. So what does that tell us about his credibility on the global stage?
1: Yeah, I think there are some common themes with both of those conflicts, or at least Trump's approach to them. I mean, he touts this major breakthrough that is supposed to bring historic peace, and yet peace doesn't actually happen. Mm-hmm. I mean, with Gaza, Trump declared a monumental step, you know, toward lasting peace, brokering an agreement where Israel would withdraw from Gaza and Hamas would give up their weapons. But like is so often in these cases, it comes down to the details. And the problem was that neither Hamas nor Israel wanted to go first. You know, similarly, Trump was touting last week that he would soon have an agreement to open the Strait of Hormuz, something he said many times. Yet again, the deal falls apart, and now Iran is saying they're going to stop negotiating. You know, in both of these cases, the president is presenting these things as, you know, buttoned up deals. The problem is resolved when it's clearly not. And it really just makes it all so much harder to take Trump at his word. And that goes for world leaders, that goes for allies, adversaries. It also goes for financial markets and voters back home.
2: I have to say, Franco, this sort of reminds me of George W. Bush speaking on an aircraft carrier with a mission accomplished banner just weeks after the invasion of Iraq. Fair comparison?
1: You know, I think you're not the only one who's making that comparison. I mean, Trump has actually been claiming victory for months. I mean, here he is back in March at a rally in Kentucky.
3: You know, you never like to say too early you won. We won. We won the bet. In the first hour, it was over.
1: You know, and this week, even Trump's claiming that the U.S. and not Iran is in charge of the Strait of Hormuz.
3: The only one that has control of the Strait of Hormuz right now is the United States Navy. We have a blockade that's been infallible. It's a steel wall. And we let people in that we want to let in. And those people come in and they've been coming in and they're going out.
1: Juana, it's all just so far from reality. I mean, of course, this is kind of diplomacy is never clean. It's often evolving. But declaring premature victory and doing it so repeatedly, it is taking a toll on the U.S. reputation. I mean, a poll from just a few weeks ago by the Pew Research Center found that people across 20 countries view China more positively than the U.S.
2: Handel, earlier, you mentioned some of Iran's maximalist demands. What are they asking for?
22: I mean, the list is long. First, Iran says it would only reopen the Strait of Hormuz if the U.S. lifted its naval blockade as well as sanctions. The U.S. military must withdraw from around Iran, pay reparations for war damages, release frozen Iranian assets, and end its attacks. And now in the deal that Iran wants to ban any U.S. or Israeli ships from moving through the strait and says that it will charge a fee on ships going through. Last week, Iranian Foreign Minister Araghchi said that the U.S. did this all to themselves by breaking that memorandum of understanding they reached in June.
2: Franco, Trump returned to office championing himself as the ultimate deal maker. It was such a big part of his foreign policy identity that he could do what other presidents could not. But have we seen evidence of that?
1: Yeah, I mean, I think that's exactly right. I mean, he repeatedly would say that he knew just the right words. He knew just the right ways to strike deals on the world's biggest challenges, whether that was Iran, whether that was Gaza, or even Ukraine. I mean, we're now almost 6 months, though, into fighting with Iran, and there is no end in sight. A peace agreement was actually signed in Gaza 9 months ago, yet the fighting continues. Now, more than 1,000 Palestinians have been killed since then, the UN says. So much of Trump's style is to build around strength and the threat of unbelievable consequences. But now Iran is basically puffing out its chest and pressing Trump politically and with the midterms ahead, trying to push them into more uncomfortable positions. I mean, it's really leading to another comparison to another president, President Jimmy Carter and the Iran hostage crisis that helped lead to his political downfall. And that's not a comparison that Trump's going to like, especially Trump, since Trump has often mocked Carter's legacy.
2: Handel, last thing, do we have any insight into what Iran's strategy is in all of this?
22: I mean, Franco mentioned the midterms. Iran is very aware of Trump's vulnerability going into the midterms. Iranian media, for example, is really keeping track of how Trump is polling. They know that they may not be able to beat the U.S. militarily, but they can drag this out, like I said. And they want to show that they are resilient and want to play a stronger hand than they normally would in the Hormuz negotiations. Iran has also said it may want to push nuclear talks further into the future, maybe up to 4 months from now, according to officials there. And those demands I just listed aren't really great for the U.S. So Iran wants to combine all of this to possibly force Trump to go into the midterms with no Iranian deal, a weak economy, and an angry base that is very much against the war.
2: NPR's Handel El-Shalchi and NPR's Franco Ordonez, thanks to both of you.
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23: And from the campus of Illinois State University, it's 89.1 WGLT. I'm Colleen Holden. On a day with primaries in six states, many are focused on Wisconsin, where a self-described Democratic socialist is running for governor. The full story coming up in 15 minutes. Other stories you're hearing on WGLT this afternoon. The governor and his Republican challenger make their case to farmers during a McLean County pit stop. McLean County government releases findings from an audit about its sales tax spending on mental health and public safety. and an upcoming talk in Bloomington will explain the role data centers play in the region's energy needs.
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23: -83 degrees with high humidity here in Bloomington Normal. This is 89.1 WGLT. I'm Colleen Holden. A new bill Governor J.B. Pritzker has signed into law aims to better accommodate survivors of sexual assault during the reporting process, but police are struggling to find the numbers to make it happen. State lawmakers have approved changes to the Sexual Assault Incident Procedure Act. They now require law enforcement to inform anyone who reports a sexual assault that they are allowed to have statements or interviews be done by an officer of a preferred gender. Women make up 14% of sworn officers and 20% of police recruits in the U.S. There is no guarantee a female officer will be at the station when a survivor comes in to make a report, or that the station will even have a female officer on staff, especially in smaller police departments. The Illinois State University Police Department currently works with a staff of 32 sworn officers. 7 of these officers are women. Deputy Chief Nicole Bleichner is the only female investigator. She would have to do any and all interviews should someone reporting a sexual assault request a female.
28: It really takes somebody special to want to be able to be an investigator for that, because it gets pretty detailed in people's lives when you're trying to investigate a sexual assault. And some people just, that's not their thing.
23: The city of Lexington, just northeast of Bloomington Normal, has a population of about 2,100. The police force has a staff of 7, all males. To accommodate a request for a female officer, Police Chief Tim Edmiston said he'd have to consult the McLean County Sheriff's Department, which handles overnight patrols in the city. Edmiston says law enforcement needs more female officers and needs more officers with diverse backgrounds of all types.
29: Having a female officer is not just about being able to deal with female officers. Different ethnicities, different male and female, have different thought processes, and it brings diversity into thought processes and to running an organization as well.
23: But smaller departments like Lexington just don't have that. There are few officer positions and turnover is rare. The bill does, however, have a caveat for departments like Lexington. It only applies to departments that employ officers of more than one gender. This means smaller departments with all male officers, for example, would be exempt. State lawmakers also added a reasonable availability clause to the bill. They left it up to each police department to decide if they can reasonably handle the request. To Nicole Bleichner with ISU Police, the term reasonability may require flexibility.
28: To me, it's reasonable is if you can, then you should. But it, for us, it's just going to be, you know, time of day, day of the week, time of the year. I mean, it's going to depend on a lot of details for us to accommodate that.
23: If police can't accommodate, it may require rescheduling the interview to another day. Bleichner and Lexington Chief Tim Edmiston both say they're willing to postpone. Again, Nicole Bleichner.
28: Well, we generally wait 24, 48 hours, sometimes a little longer before we talk to them after the incident has occurred. So it's not something that needs to be immediately addressed.
23: Bleichner and Edmiston say they are confident in their male officers' abilities to handle sexual assault reports with professionalism, sensitivity, and care if they can't meet a survivor's request for a female officer. Edmiston notes each officer is required to complete sexual assault report training every 3 years.
29: If their request is not possible, then yes, the second option is going to be to try to reassure them, hey, I understand what you're going through. I've been through conversations with people. I've been through training, you know, to try to make them more comfortable.
23: Sexual assault is not exclusively a women's issue. It happens to non-binary people, transgender people, and men. While someone who identifies as non-binary or transgender may not be able to get an officer of that same identification, they can still request an officer of the gender they'd feel more comfortable with, male or female. Regardless of the availability of female officers, survivors are allowed to have a support person in the room with them during interviews and statements. This could be a trusted family member or friend, or a sexual assault advocate. State Representative Sharon Chung of Bloomington co-sponsored the Preferred Officer Bill. She says she believes the gender availability issue could be solved by communication and teamwork among police departments.
4: If there might be more women, say in Bloomington, and they need somebody at the Sheriff's Department in McLean County to interview somebody, you know, these are sorts of things that maybe we can try and see if there's more, you know, more cooperation. And I already know that they work really well together, but this is maybe one of those things that we can really try and figure out how, what best practices are, how we can support each other.
23: Chung acknowledges some police departments would have a harder time accommodating this new law than others. To her, finding the perfect way to make this work means playing the long game. Chung says increasing gender diversity in the police force is more of an added incentive of this bill. At the root of it, Chung says, are sexual assault survivors.
4: I think that we're trying to figure out how to encourage survivors to come forward and to feel comfortable and to feel supported as they go through the investigative process.
23: Advocates for sexual assault survivors hope the new law will encourage more of them to come forward to police. It's not unusual to see the justice system failing survivors. For every 1,000 sexual assaults, 25 perpetrators are incarcerated, according to the nonprofit Rape, Abuse, and Incest National Network. This means that 98% of alleged perpetrators walk free, and only 3 in 10 survivors will report. Nastasha Powers is Assistant Director of the Stepping Stones Program at YWCA McLean County. Powers sees this new law as a way to change that.
5: Someone said, hey, this is an issue, and because this is an issue, we need to do better. We need to do better for survivors. And that conversation literally magnified to this bill being passed and survivors knowing or feeling heard.
23: Powers says she hopes getting more survivors to report will help lead to cultural change and remove the stigma that keeps many survivors from coming forward.
5: I think that it would also, in the right community, bring people together to be able to see that this is not an individual, sexual violence is not an individual issue, but it's a systemic issue.
23: Powers says there's a litany of reasons why survivors choose not to report their sexual assault. Most common are a fear of not being believed or thinking it was their fault. According to Powers, another common reason is choosing peace over fighting. She says pursuing a criminal case that could drag on for 2 to 3 years can cause burnout, and that's just one of the several long-term burdens survivors must carry.
5: It's internally. It could be the school system. It could be work, right? It can be maybe their offender was a neighbor. Right? All of those different things that they're trying to navigate while still going through the criminal justice system for 2-3 years. It's hard. It's heavy.
23: Even with the many reasons survivors choose not to report, Powers commends police officers in McLean County for doing what they can to create a safer space for survivors who come forward. You can listen to stories like this every day when you subscribe to the Sound Ideas podcast on the NPR app or wherever you listen.

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0: 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I'm Elsa Chang.
1: And I'm Juana Summers. Coming up, a group in Austin that's trying to make health insurance affordable for musicians.
2: That chronic stress erodes our health. It impacts creativity. It impacts a willingness to take a risk.
0: That story after the summary of the day's news.
3: Live from NPR News in Culver City, California, I'm Dwayne Brown. Six states are holding primary elections today, including Minnesota, where Democratic voters will choose a nominee for an open U.S. Senate seat. The issue dominating this election there is the Trump administration's immigration crackdown last winter. From Minnesota Public Radio, Clay Masters reports.
4: Lieutenant Governor Peggy Flanagan regularly brings up a vote her opponent, Congresswoman Angie Craig, made in Congress.
5: My primary opponent voted for Donald Trump's immigration bill and was the only Minnesota Democrat to do so.
4: Craig says she regrets the vote. She focuses on her track record winning the state's most competitive congressional district and her time in Washington.
6: I'm the experienced person in Washington who has a track record already of taking on Donald Trump and getting bills passed.
4: Minnesota Republicans are also selecting a nominee for the open U.S. Senate seat being vacated by Democratic Senator Tina Smith. For NPR News, I'm Clay Masters in St. Paul.
3: Well, the man accused of killing the CEO of United Healthcare was back in state court in Manhattan today for what's expected to be a final hearing for Luigi Mangione before his murder trial next month. The judge said the jury in the case will be anonymous, as NPR's Brian Mann reports.
7: Mangione is accused of gunning down insurance executive Brian Thompson on a New York City street in 2024. Because of the national debate over health care access and insurance costs, Mangione has drawn significant support online, with fans and supporters showing up at the courthouse for each hearing. During this session, Judge Gregory Caro said jury selection will begin September 8th. He signaled that jurors' identities will be kept from the press and the public. This comes as Mangione's defense team has argued for more media access to the trial. A second trial in federal court is expected to get underway in January. Brian.
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8: From the WGLT newsroom, I'm Lizzie Siles. An audit into the scrutinized McLean County Mental Health and Public Safety Fund doesn't explain the $20 million balance, but says that money is already accounted for. County Board Member Leah Klein says the audit was never meant to explain how the large balance got there. Rather, it focused on what legal requirements the county has for spending that money.
9: That was not your job to find out how the money got accumulated, but rather to investigate the sort of veracity and the kind of health of the procedures within the fund.
8: According to the audit, the county has promised $66 million out of that fund over the next decade. Governor J.B. Pritzker is blaming federal tariffs for higher fertilizer prices. He and his Republican challenger for governor visited Shirley in McLean County to talk agriculture. Pritzker suggests loans to small fertilizer producers could help farmers shop around.
10: That's what's going to create competition, because in the end, when prices get too high, someone figures out how to enter the market. If you can enter the market at a lower price, everybody's going to come to you.
8: Republican challenger Darren Bailey says he would negotiate with President Donald Trump on the issue. Two environment and renewable energy groups plan to discuss Bloomington Normal's energy needs and how data centers may play a part. The Midwest Renewable Energy Association and Ecology Action Center will host renewable energy experts for a discussion September 2nd at the Bloomington Public Library. This comes as concern grows over energy costs. Residents saw significantly higher home energy bills starting in July. A first-of-its-kind in Central Illinois event will celebrate the region's Pakistani neighbors. Faisal Rashid is an organizer of Pakistan Day in Mahomet on August 23rd, which is open to more than just those of Pakistani origin.
11: We want it to be, you know, it's open to everyone. You know, it doesn't matter what culture, what religion, what country you're from. We want to open it up to everyone.
8: In Bloomington Normal, Rashid said there are about 30 Pakistani families. I'm Lizzie Siles.
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1: 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It's been over a week since the Spokane wildfire started, sending tens of thousands of people fleeing for safety. The long road ahead for the survivors coming up in 15 minutes. 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
1: 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In the race for high-tech supremacy, the United States does look to be losing the lead. The global economic future, brought to you by China. We'll take a look next time on Marketplace.

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2: But I had a bottle of water and I opened the cap and I could hear the cap turn. 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
3: Warm and damp is the theme for this week's forecast here in central Illinois. This is 89.1 WGLT. I'm Colleen Holden. The whole stormy to humid to back again pattern is not going away anytime soon, with a chance of showers every day up through Friday. The two frontrunners for Illinois governor stopped by rural McLean County this week to answer questions from farmers. WGLT correspondent Brayden Fogerson has this Sound Ideas story from an agricultural forum at Funk Farms Trust near Shirley.
4: Republican challenger Darren Bailey is a third-generation farmer who lost to incumbent Democrat J.B. Pritzker 4 years ago. Bailey says energy costs are continuing to climb for farmers and everyone else in Illinois.
5: I'm talking to senior citizens every day who are scared to death to open their energy bills, because they can't afford any more increases.
4: Farmers at the event wanted to know how Bailey would make Illinois less reliant on importing energy from outside Illinois. A Congressional Joint Economic Committee report shows Illinois farmers spent $1.4 billion more on diesel this planting season than a year prior. Bailey says a solution to problems like this would be to expand energy production. Governor Pritzker this year signed into law an end to the 1987 nuclear moratorium, opening the door for new large-scale nuclear reactors. Bailey says the state should also expand exploration of coal and natural gas. While Pritzker maintains Illinois is still a net exporter of energy, he says a reason for rising costs is the energy grid. The Chicagoland area is on an energy grid with mostly mid-Atlantic states. The rest of the state is on a grid with other Midwestern states. Pritzker says it's this setup that makes Illinoisans feel the effect of added data centers even when they aren't built in Illinois.
6: It means that when they, for example, are using a lot of electricity in Kansas, you're paying for it. And it shouldn't be that way.
4: Both candidates say they support ending tax breaks for new data centers and support requiring them to bring their own water and energy. Both candidates also answered how they would manage the sticker shock farmers will soon get when they have to buy their next round of fertilizer. Before the war in Iran, around a third of the world's fertilizer transported by sea passed through the Strait of Hormuz. Pritzker says its closure, tariffs, and trade wars are all to blame for rising costs there. But his opponent says it's a necessary evil.
5: I've called it the same from day one as I do now, a short-term pain for a long-term gain, and I believe it's the only tool that we have to get competitive again.
4: Bailey says he would have more productive dialogue with the president to help lower costs in the state. While Pritzker says there's not much he can do to change federal strategies, he would like to encourage small businesses to start making fertilizer. 4/5 of the nation's fertilizer come from the same 4 companies. Pritzker says the state could either provide money or loans to startups or encourage private investors to help start companies.
6: That's what's going to create competition, because in the end, when prices get too high, someone figures out how to enter the market. If you can enter the market at a lower price, everybody's going to come to you.
4: Another concern for farmers is the estate tax. Both candidates say raising the threshold at which the estate tax hits, which currently sits at $4 million in Illinois, should be raised to make it easier to pass a farm down from one generation to the next. Pritzker still supports the Family Farm Preservation Act, which raises it to $6 million, only taxes after that first $6 million, and ties that threshold to inflation. The bill failed in the state legislature multiple times due to budget constraints.
6: The average age, obviously, of people who are farming today has gone up, and we want new generations to enter the farming business. The problem, of course, is we haven't been training them well over the last bunch of years. We want more people to enter, and we want it to be easier to do.
4: Because of the latter problem, Pritzker says he will also support ag programs at universities and drop membership fees for the high school program known as Future Farmers of America, or FFA. But Bailey says a $6 million threshold on the estate tax won't do enough. The federal government does not charge until $15 million for single tax filers. He says the state should at least match what the IRS does, if not drop the tax altogether.
5: So that we can preserve our future that's disappearing every week in the farm sales as we see it.
4: Bailey also wants to cut state property taxes and the gas tax, making up for lost revenues there with cuts in other programming he says is wasteful. That includes funding for immigrants' assistance like healthcare, housing, emergency food, and rental assistance. I'm Braden Fogerson.
3: Illinoisans go to the polls November 3rd. Early voting begins in late September.
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0: This is All Things Considered from NPR News. I'm Elsa Chang.
8: And I'm Juana Summers. A cult classic album that found late success may now find a whole new generation of fans. The record is called Synthesizing 10 Ragas to a Disco Beat. It just got a reissue this month.
0: And even though it sounds like an 80s club track, it was recorded by a musician in India years before electronic and house music were everywhere. The artist was the late Charanjit Singh. Singh grew up in Bombay, where his family owned a store making instruments. But as a child in the 1940s and 50s, Singh found himself more fascinated with playing the instruments than making them, practicing up to 16 hours a day.
8: And all of that practice paid off. Arshia Hawk, co-founder of the record label Discostan, says Singh became a session musician for some of the biggest Bollywood hits.
9: The most famous song that Charanjit was a session musician on is Dam Maro Dam from the film Hare Rama Hare Krishna. Dam Maro Dam.
8: Singh also composed his own music, and his desire to create something outside of the Bollywood studio system coincided with the release of one of the most popular instruments of the 1980s.
10: Introducing the world's most advanced rhythm machine, the Roland TR-808.
11: A Japanese company had just introduced, you know, the Roland 303, the Roland 808. So these were entirely new instruments.
0: That is Jeremy Loudenbeck, another co-founder of Discostan. He wrote the liner notes for this reissue alongside Arshia Hawk. He says Singh's album was a fusion of this new synthesizer technology and a form of traditional Indian music called the raga.
9: A raga is a very well-known form to lovers of Indian classical music. Ragas are associated with different climates, different times of day, different emotions.
11: Like there's one raga Meghmahar. And so this one, you know, starts with these sort of synthesized thunder sounds. And it's a callback to this idea of clouds, rain, monsoon. He's translating it in this electronic context.
8: But synthesizing 10 ragas to a disco beat wasn't very popular when it released. For years, it went largely unknown to fans of both traditional Indian music and electronic music. That changed around 2010 when the album was first reissued.
0: Loudenbeck says when more people discovered 10 ragas at that time, they noticed the similarities between Singh's work and what would come to U.S. clubs a few years later.
11: This record was produced in 1982. A lot of people see, you know, the start of acid house is 1987. So there was this great, you know, reckoning, like, did Charanjit Singh accidentally create acid house, you know, made this record so many years before? And while, you know, these two scenes really weren't in conversation with each other, they were, you know, these were two groups of innovators using these new instruments, dreaming up new genres of music kind of independently of each other.
12: I'm Joshua Singh. I am Charanjit Singh's grandson.
8: The album's later success also came as a surprise to members of Singh's own family.
12: By the time that the album released, he was around 71 years old. It's a funny story. He actually simply mentioned that there's an old album of his that someone has re-released. He didn't oversell it at all. I was in my car and suddenly Ten Raga starts to play for the first time. And I'm wondering who's been banging this in the car, man. And then I take the CD out and I'm like, oh my God, what are you saying? This is my grandfather.
0: And Joshua says it's music that kept his grandfather, who died in 2015, going until the very end.
12: Playing on stage at 71 to a young audience was so enriching for him.
13: He also isn't surprised by his grandfather's late career resurgence.
12: The soundscape of it is modern. Everything else about it comes from a disciplined old man's mentality of excellence.
0: Joshua Singh works with music now as well, composing for films, and he says he's inspired by the success of his grandfather's once overlooked electronic album.
12: It was a very freeing feeling to know that, like, whatever you do, there's a 100,000% possibility that it will find its audience. It will find its place in time. You've got to do what you've got to do, man.
13: The latest reissue of Synthesizing 10 Ragas to a Disco Beat is out now from Light and the Attic Records.
0: Time now for My Unsung Hero, our series from the team at the Hidden Brain podcast. My Unsung Hero tells the stories of people whose kindness left a lasting impression on someone else. Today's story comes from Ashley Bell Peterson. In March of 2020, shortly after the COVID-19 lockdown began, Ashley was diagnosed with an aggressive form of breast cancer. She lived alone, but had a community of friends who would leave food on her doorstep.
14: But they were all afraid to come close to me because I was immunocompromised. So everybody abided by the pandemic protocols, like, to the letter, which was wonderful in a way. I knew they loved me. I knew they were protecting me. But it also meant that I was going through chemotherapy and surgeries and radiation with not a single hug from anyone. There just was no physical touch. So I remember being delighted when the medical staff would put an IV in me because it meant that they would touch my arm. So one of the people at Texas Oncology was this nurse, Pat. And I always looked forward to seeing Pat. She was this feisty nurse. She was super supportive and wonderful. And I remember in the course of one of my chemo infusions, Pat shared with me that her son was living at home. She and her partner had agreed to not hug him, but she would sneak in hugs on occasion. And I don't know what prompted me, but I opened up to her that hugging people was something that I really missed. That was the hardest part of going through cancer at that point in my life. Later that day, I was getting ready to leave my chemo infusion, and Pat came scurrying over to me, and she pulled down her mask, and she said, "I'm going to break pandemic protocol." And then she put up her mask back on and then wrapped both of her arms around me in this huge hug. It felt in some way like it was this reminder that I existed and was seen at this time when so much of my experience with cancer had really been behind closed doors. If I could see Pat again, gosh, I would just thank her for really being such a source of light throughout treatment. It's not only that she heard me, but she knew that I needed this really essential thing, and she was willing to do it for me. So I think I would just thank her for risking getting in trouble at her job to give this patient something that she needed so much.
0: Ashley Bell Peterson is a novelist living in Brooklyn, New York. 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
3: 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On his debut album, American Rough, queer country artist Andrew Saw writes about love and the tension between who he is and the kind of person he falls for. On the Next World Cafe, Andrew Saw performs songs from that new album live, and he talks about how he grew up performing Patsy Cline tunes and how hearing Rufus Wainwright for the first time changed his life. 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
21: I'm Elsa Chang.
22: And I'm Juana Summers. The Washington Post reports that President Trump secretly flew in a smaller plane after the NATO summit.
21: This was despite claims by the White House that he boarded Air Force One.
23: The president walked up the external steps to the old Air Force One and then almost immediately walked off the plane onto an airport catering truck.
22: Also in Puerto Rico, the government has started rationing water,
21: which means that homes are going without water on a rotating schedule.
24: To not have water, it's like a handicap. I feel like there's nothing I can do.
22: Now the news.
25: Live from NPR News in Washington, I'm Janine Herbst. New reporting contradicts what the White House told press traveling with President Trump during a recent trip to Turkey. NPR's Tamara Keith reports that may have left reporters vulnerable.
26: President Trump boarded Air Force One as usual, but the Washington Post reports he was then smuggled off the plane in a catering truck and flew on an entirely different aircraft. NPR hasn't confirmed the report, but journalists and White House aides who unknowingly flew on the decoy plane were firmly instructed to keep their window shades lowered. Later, talking to reporters, Trump never let on.
27: Were you aware of any credible threat by Iran against Air Force
28: One? I have a threat all the time. I'm number one on their list. Before you. But if I go, you go. Right?
27: But was there a specific
28: So perhaps someday you want to change professions.
26: Tamara Keith, NPR News.
25: It's been a year since President Trump deployed the National Guard to Washington, D.C. Some worry it's normalizing armed, uniformed troops in American cities in non-emergency situations. NPR's Kat Lonsdorf has more.
29: President Trump declared a crime emergency in D.C. last August, despite violent crime being at a 30-year low, and deployed the National Guard. Since then, the number of armed troops patrolling the city has gone from around 800 to nearly 5,000 from more than 20 different states. Despite that, there has been a 3% increase in violent crime in the past year, according to city police data. Opportunistic crimes like theft and vehicle break-ins have continued to decrease. Trump has repeatedly touted the deployment as a success, claiming falsely that there is, quote, almost no crime in D.C. now. The deployment currently has an estimated cost of around $3 million per day. It's been extended until Inauguration Day 2029. Kat Lonsdorf, NPR News, Washington.
25: The University of Michigan says it will do away with grades for freshmen in the fall of 2027. Instead, first semester classes will be pass-fail. NPR's Alyssa Nadworny reports it's an effort to ease students' mental health struggles on campus.
30: The new pilot policy hopes to acclimate new students to the demands of college, allow exploration into different classes, and get students not to worry about how a low-grade freshman year might have long-term consequences. Other colleges, like the Massachusetts Institute of Technology, or MIT, have similar grading policies for freshmen. How colleges grade students varies greatly. Reed College in Oregon records letter grades, but they're only shared with students upon request. At Harvard, faculty voted to give out fewer A grades to try and battle what they say is high grade inflation. All of this comes at a time that stress on campus remains quite high. In a 2024 survey, about 70% of college students reported struggling with mental health. Alyssa Nadworny, NPR News.
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1: From the WGLT newsroom, I'm Lizzie Siles. A McLean County Sheriff's Office employee is charged with two counts of possession of child pornography. 56-year-old Trent Arbuckle of Hudson faces two felony charges. Arbuckle is a jail control room supervisor and former correctional officer with the McLean County Sheriff's Office. Illinois' Attorney General says officers searched Arbuckle's home yesterday and arrested him after the evidence was found. Arbuckle is currently at the McLean County Jail. A McLean County fund has a long list of contractual obligations. The Mental Health and Public Safety Fund came under scrutiny in 2024 for having a $20 million balance. Board Chair Elizabeth Johnston says an audit reveals those $20 million aren't surplus, they're already spoken for.
2: What I read in this is that not only are they allocated, but we have additional obligations in addition to the funds that are there. The bills have not officially come due yet.
1: The county pays just over $1 million from that fund every year to cover debt from the McLean County Jail expansion. Governor J.B. Pritzker's Republican challenger says his idea to lower the estate tax doesn't do enough for Illinois farmers. The two talked agriculture at a farm in rural McLean County. The estate tax takes effect in Illinois at $4 million, but Darren Bailey argues it should look more like the federal tax, which has a threshold more than three times as high.
4: So that we can preserve our future that's disappearing every week in the farm sales as we see it.
1: Both candidates support raising the threshold, arguing it makes it easier to pass farms down from one generation to the next. For the first time in the area, Central Illinois' Pakistani families will celebrate their home country's independence. The August 23rd event in Mahomet will include games, food, and trivia in honor of Pakistani Independence Day. Faisal Rashid says the event is open to all.
5: You know, we contribute to the cultural, the academic, and economic life of this region. And, you know, I guess doing our independence also promotes, you know, inclusion, strengthens community relationships.
1: The Rashid family is one of about 30 with Pakistani descent in Bloomington Normal. I'm Lizzie Siles.
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7: This is All Things Considered from NPR News. I'm Juana Summers.
8: And I'm Elsa Chang. The latest attempt by the Trump administration to overhaul the way American children get vaccinated is raising a lot of questions. The president wants to change the nationally recognized childhood vaccination schedule with an executive order that he signed yesterday. So we decided to turn to NPR health correspondent Rob Stein to get some answers. Hi, Rob. I hope you have answers.
9: Well, I'll give it my best.
8: Okay, so the president is demanding that the U.S. cut the number of vaccines that kids get to protect them from a bunch of dangerous infectious diseases, right? And also space out the shots more.
9: Right.
8: So does it change anything for parents walking into their pediatrician's office today?
9: Well, the short answer is not really.
8: Okay.
9: None of the recommendations from the government or anyone else has changed about, you know, which kids should get which shots when or anything else. All the same shots are still available. Insurance companies are still paying for them. A big government program is still providing shots for free for something like half of all U.S. kids. Dorit Rice is a vaccine policy and law expert at UC Law in San Francisco. I asked her about the president's latest executive order on vaccines.
10: It doesn't have a lot of legal oomph to it, a lot of legal teeth. I think it's going to be more symbolic than real.
9: Huh. That's because previous attempts by Trump and Health Secretary Robert F. Kennedy Jr. to make these kinds of changes were blocked by a federal judge, and that case is still winding its way through the courts. You know, that said, Elsa, the president is calling for some significant changes, and there could be some impact down the road.
8: Okay, let's talk about that potential impact. Can you just take a moment to lay out these proposed changes? What exactly does the president want to do, and why?
9: Well, Trump thinks there's a link between vaccines and autism. So he wants to reduce the number of vaccines recommended by the federal government from 17 to 11,
8: uh-huh.
9: and for states to require fewer shots for school. He also wants to space out the shots kids do get more by doing things like splitting up the MMR shot, which protects against measles, mumps, and rubella, into three separate vaccines.
0: But wait, would that work?
9: The problem there is that you can't get separate shots for those diseases in the U.S., and it would take years to make them available here.
0: Oh.
9: And there's plenty of evidence that all the shots are safe and are most effective the way they're given now. Any link to autism has been thoroughly debunked, and spacing out shots has lots of downsides. I talked about this with Dr. Aaron Carroll from Academy Health. That's a nonpartisan nonprofit health research group.
3: The reason we bunch them up together is to make it easier for kids so that you don't have to get as many pokes. But also requiring more visits to the doctor makes it less likely that people are going to finish them. But also they have to pay for those visits. Parents have to take time off work. There's no good reason to do this and tons of reason not to.
9: But the president just can't do something like that anyway, just by signing an executive order.
0: Okay. What about the part of the order that calls for making it easier for parents to opt out of school vaccination requirements? Like, can you say more about that?
9: Yeah, sure. The reality is that states, not the federal government, control that. And most states already let parents opt out for religious or other reasons. But Trump did order the Justice Department to pressure the handful of states that don't. So we'll have to see what comes of that. But the biggest effect of all this is that it sows more confusion and doubt among parents. And vaccine hesitancy has already been rising. Vaccination rates have already been falling. So if you have the president making headlines with lots of misinformation about vaccines, that can only make things worse by, you know, making parents more hesitant, which leads to more kids missing shots, more kids being left unprotected, and more kids getting sick.
0: That is NPR's Rob Stein. Thank you, Rob.
9: You bet, Elsa.
11: Let's move now to the war with Iran. The war appears to be stalling. So do the on-and-off efforts to end it. President Trump said earlier this week he was low-keying efforts to come to a deal. Iran said it wouldn't even talk to him until midterm elections in November. In related news, the president's recently announced peace deal for Gaza, which called for Hamas disarmament and Israel's withdrawal, was rejected by Israeli Prime Minister Benjamin Netanyahu. Let's discuss all of this with NPR White House correspondent Franco Ordonez, who's here in Washington, and NPR international correspondent Hadil Alshalchi, who is in Istanbul. Hi to both of you.
12: Hey, Juan.
10: Hello.
11: Hadil, I'll start with you. Iranians are in talks to open the Strait of Hormuz, just not with the U.S. Those talks are with Oman, which controls the southern shore of the waterway. What are the Iranians saying about these talks?
10: Well, first, Trump has said that the U.S. is involved in talks with Iran, but Iran has denied that. But both things could, in fact, be true because the talks are being carried out through intermediaries like Pakistan and Qatar. A Pakistani delegation was in Tehran today, and the Qatari Foreign Ministry said that the talks between Iran and its neighbor Oman, like you just said, who that lies across the Strait of Hormuz, have reached what it called an advanced stage and said they were at, quote, a critical juncture. Last week, the Iranian foreign minister, Abbas Araghchi, said that until the U.S. makes amends for its attacks, there's no way they're going to go back to negotiations with Washington. But he said that talks with Oman were in their final stages and that Iran's demands were communicated to the U.S. via intermediaries. Now, the Iranians know they need to strike a deal eventually with the U.S., but they feel like they've been able to survive whatever the U.S. has thrown at them so far. And so now they're making sure that their demands are as maximalist as possible, and that will force negotiations to drag on for as long as possible.
11: Franco, two of President Trump's Middle East deals are unraveling. So what does that tell us about his credibility on the global stage?
12: Yeah, I think there are some common themes with both of those conflicts, or at least Trump's approach to them. I mean, he touts this major breakthrough that is supposed to bring historic peace, and yet peace doesn't actually happen. Mm-hmm. I mean, with Gaza, Trump declared a monumental step, you know, toward lasting peace, brokering an agreement where Israel would withdraw from Gaza and Hamas would give up their weapons. But like is so often in these cases, it comes down to the details. And the problem was that neither Hamas nor Israel wanted to go first. You know, similarly, Trump was touting last week that he would soon have an agreement to open the Strait of Hormuz, something he said many times. Yet again, the deal falls apart, and now Iran is saying they're going to stop negotiating. You know, in both of these cases, the president is presenting these things as, you know, buttoned-up deals. The problem is resolved when it's clearly not, and it really just makes it all so much harder to take Trump at his word. And that goes for world leaders, that goes for allies, adversaries. It also goes for financial markets and voters back home.
13: I have to say, Franco, this sort of reminds me of George W. Bush speaking on an aircraft carrier with a mission accomplished banner just weeks after the invasion of Iraq. Fair comparison?
12: You know, I think you're not the only one who's making that comparison. I mean, Trump has actually been claiming victory for months. I mean, here he is back in March at a rally in Kentucky.
28: You know, you never like to say too early you won. We won. We won the bet. In the first hour, it was over.
12: You know, and this week, even Trump's claiming that the U.S. and not Iran is in charge of the Strait of Hormuz.
28: The only one that has control of the Strait of Hormuz right now is the United States Navy. We have a blockade that's been infallible. It's a steel wall. And we let people in that we want to let in. And those people come in and they've been coming in and they're going out.
12: Juana, it's all just so far from reality. I mean, of course, this is kind of diplomacy is never clean. It's often evolving. But declaring premature victory and doing it so repeatedly, it is taking a toll on the U.S. reputation. I mean, a poll from just a few weeks ago by the Pew Research Center found that people across 20 countries view China more positively than the U.S.
13: Hadil, earlier, you mentioned some of Iran's maximalist demands. What are they asking for?
14: I mean, the list is long. First, Iran says it would only reopen the Strait of Hormuz if the U.S. lifted its naval blockade as well as sanctions. The U.S. military must withdraw from around Iran, pay reparations for war damages, release frozen Iranian assets, and end its attacks. And now in the deal that Iran wants to ban any U.S. or Israeli ships from moving through the strait and says that it will charge a fee on ships going through. Last week, Iranian Foreign Minister Araghchi said that the U.S. did this all to themselves by breaking that memorandum of understanding they reached in June.
13: Franco, Trump returned to office championing himself as the ultimate deal maker. It was such a big part of his foreign policy identity that he could do what other presidents could not. But have we seen evidence of that?
12: Yeah, I mean, I think that's exactly right. I mean, he repeatedly would say that he knew just the right words. He knew just the right ways to strike deals on the world's biggest challenges, whether that was Iran, whether that was Gaza, or even Ukraine. I mean, we're now almost 6 months, though, into fighting with Iran, and there is no end in sight. A peace agreement was actually signed in Gaza 9 months ago, yet the fighting continues. Now, more than 1,000 Palestinians have been killed since then, the UN says. So much of Trump's style is to build around strength and the threat of unbelievable consequences. But now Iran is basically puffing out its chest and pressing Trump politically and with the midterms ahead, trying to push them into more uncomfortable positions. I mean, it's really leading to another comparison to another president, President Jimmy Carter and the Iran hostage crisis that helped lead to his political downfall. And that's not a comparison that Trump's going to like, especially Trump, since Trump has often mocked Carter's legacy.
13: Hadil, last thing, do we have any insight into what Iran's strategy is in all of this?
14: I mean, Franco mentioned the midterms. Iran is very aware of Trump's vulnerability going into the midterms. Iranian media, for example, is really keeping track of how Trump is polling. They know that they may not be able to beat the U.S. militarily, but they can drag this out, like I said. And they want to show that they are resilient and want to play a stronger hand than they normally would in the Hormuz negotiations. Iran has also said it may want to push nuclear talks further into the future, maybe up to 4 months from now, according to officials there. And those demands I just listed aren't really great for the U.S. Mm-hmm. So Iran wants to combine all of this to possibly force Trump to go into the midterms with no Iranian deal, a weak economy, and an angry base that is very much against the war.
13: NPR's Hadil El-Shalchi and NPR's Franco Ordonez, thanks to both of you.
12: Thank you, Juana.
15: In my mind, there's a fog. San Francisco.
0: And you're listening there to Death Cab for Cutie, performing at the Tiny Desk. 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
16: This is 89.1 WGLT. In the race for high-tech supremacy, the United States does look to be losing the lead. The global economic future brought to you by China. We'll talk about it next time on Marketplace. The City of Bloomington's Parks and Recreation Department and Dust to Glory Fitness are putting on another Hill of a Race obstacle run. It's 8 a.m. on Saturday, August 15th at Ewing Park 2. The 3-mile run will include 25 obstacles to overcome. 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
16: ...83 degrees with high humidity here in Bloomington Normal. This is 89.1 WGLT. I'm Colleen Holden. A new bill Governor J.B. Pritzker has signed into law aims to better accommodate survivors of sexual assault during the reporting process, but police are struggling to find the numbers to make it happen. State lawmakers have approved changes to the Sexual Assault Incident Procedure Act. They now require law enforcement to inform anyone who reports a sexual assault that they are allowed to have statements or interviews be done by an officer of a preferred gender. Women make up 14% of sworn officers and 20% of police recruits in the U.S. There is no guarantee a female officer will be at the station when a survivor comes in to make a report, or that the station will even have a female officer on staff, especially in smaller police departments. The Illinois State University Police Department currently works with a staff of 32 sworn officers. Seven of these officers are women. Deputy Chief Nicole Bleichner is the only female investigator. She would have to do any and all interviews should someone reporting a sexual assault request a female.
22: It really takes somebody special to want to be able to be an investigator for that, because it gets pretty detailed in people's lives when you're trying to investigate a sexual assault. And some people just, that's not their thing.
16: The city of Lexington, just northeast of Bloomington Normal, has a population of about 2,100. The police force has a staff of seven, all males. To accommodate a request for a female officer, Police Chief Tim Edmiston said he'd have to consult the McLean County Sheriff's Department, which handles overnight patrols in the city. Edmiston says law enforcement needs more female officers and needs more officers with diverse backgrounds of all types.
23: Having a female officer is not just about being able to deal with female officers. Different ethnicities, different male and female, have different thought processes, and it brings diversity into thought processes and to running an organization as well.
16: But smaller departments like Lexington just don't have that. There are few officer positions and turnover is rare. The bill does, however, have a caveat for departments like Lexington. It only applies to departments that employ officers of more than one gender. This means smaller departments with all male officers, for example, would be exempt. State lawmakers also added a reasonable availability clause to the bill. They left it up to each police department to decide if they can reasonably handle the request. To Nicole Bleichner with ISU Police, the term reasonability may require flexibility.
22: To me, it's reasonable is if you can, then you should. But it, for us, it's just going to be, you know, time of day, day of the week, time of the year. I mean, it's going to depend on a lot of details for us to accommodate that.
16: If police can't accommodate, it may require rescheduling the interview to another day. Bleichner and Lexington Chief Tim Edmiston both say they're willing to postpone. Again, Nicole Bleichner.
22: Well, we generally wait 24 or 48 hours, sometimes a little longer, before we talk to him after the incident has occurred. So it's not something that needs to be immediately addressed.
16: Bleichner and Edmiston say they are confident in their male officers' abilities to handle sexual assault reports with professionalism, sensitivity, and care if they can't meet a survivor's request for a female officer. Edmiston notes each officer is required to complete sexual assault report training every 3 years.
23: If their request is not possible, then yes, the second option is going to be to try to reassure them, hey, I understand what you're going through. I've been through conversations with people. I've been through training, you know, to try to make them more comfortable.
16: Sexual assault is not exclusively a women's issue. It happens to non-binary people, transgender people, and men. While someone who identifies as non-binary or transgender may not be able to get an officer of that same identification, they can still request an officer of the gender they'd feel more comfortable with, male or female. Regardless of the availability of female officers, survivors are allowed to have a support person in the room with them during interviews and statements. This could be a trusted family member or friend, or a sexual assault advocate. State Representative Sharon Chung of Bloomington co-sponsored the Preferred Officer Bill. She says she believes the gender availability issue could be solved by communication and teamwork among police departments.
1: If there might be more women, say in Bloomington, and they need somebody at the Sheriff's Department, McLean County, to interview somebody, you know, these are sorts of things that maybe we can try and see if there's more, you know, more cooperation. And I already know that they work really well together, but this is maybe one of those things that we can really try and figure out how, what best practices are, how we can support each other.
16: Chung acknowledges some police departments would have a harder time accommodating this new law than others. To her, finding the perfect way to make this work means playing the long game. Chung says increasing gender diversity in the police force is more of an added incentive of this bill. At the root of it, Chung says, are sexual assault survivors.
1: I think that we're trying to figure out how to encourage survivors to come forward and to feel comfortable and to feel supported as they go through the investigative process.
16: Advocates for sexual assault survivors hope the new law will encourage more of them to come forward to police. It's not unusual to see the justice system failing survivors. For every 1,000 sexual assaults, 25 perpetrators are incarcerated, according to the nonprofit Rape, Abuse, and Incest National Network. This means that 98% of alleged perpetrators walk free, and only 3 in 10 survivors will report. Nastasha Powers is Assistant Director of the Stepping Stones Program at YWCA McLean County. Powers sees this new law as a way to change that.
2: Someone said, hey, this is an issue, and because this is an issue, we need to do better. We need to do better for survivors. And that conversation literally magnified to this bill being passed and survivors knowing or feeling heard.
16: Powers says she hopes getting more survivors to report will help lead to cultural change and remove the stigma that keeps many survivors from coming forward.
2: I think that it would also, in the right community, bring people together to be able to see that this is not an sexual violence is not an individual issue, but it's a systemic issue.
16: Power says there's a litany of reasons why survivors choose not to report their sexual assault. Most common are a fear of not being believed or thinking it was their fault. According to Powers, another common reason is choosing peace over fighting. She says pursuing a criminal case that could drag on for 2 to 3 years can cause burnout. And that's just one of the several long-term burdens survivors must carry.
2: It's internally. It's could be the school system. It could be work, right? It can be maybe their offender was a neighbor, right? All of those different things that they're trying to navigate while still going through the criminal justice system for 2-3 years. It's hard. It's heavy.
16: Even with the many reasons survivors choose not to report, Powers commends police officers in McLean County for doing what they can to create a safer space for survivors who come forward. 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
17: In Los Angeles, I'm Kai Rizdahl. It is Tuesday today, 11 August. Good as it always is to have you along, everybody. This is a big data week, as I think I said yesterday. Inflation most particularly at the consumer and wholesale levels. But that's for tomorrow. Today, we're going to sit back and take stock. And we're going to do it once again with Kyla Scanlon. She's an economics content creator, also an author as well. Kyla, great to have you back on.
6: Thanks for having me.
17: Let me throw you the easy one first. What's your sense right now of this economy?
6: Oh, I mean, I think this economy is kind of confusing everybody. You know, it's a bit confusing to figure out where the growth is coming from, if the growth is sustainable, if it's all AI driven, how much risk that might be injecting into the economy, sort of how spending is holding up, the labor market, inflation. I feel like there's definitely more questions than answers right now.
17: All right, here comes another question. Which of those things are you most worried about?
6: I think I'm pretty worried about some of the decisions that the Federal Reserve will have to make. The Fed always has a pretty tough job, but right now balancing between the labor market and the dynamics there, where entry-level hiring has had some issues, and then balancing inflation, where we're not really sure if prices are going to continue to tick up. I just worry that the Fed is going to have some tough choices on their hands as we go into the end of the year.
17: What's your sense of Chairman Warsh?
6: I think that he has a hard job, like every Fed chair does. I think that the bond market made it pretty clear that they were a bit worried about credibility. They were a bit worried about the lack of guidance from the Fed. The market and the Fed are so interlinked. So I think that he's trying to extract the Fed from the market a little bit, but that won't come without pain.
17: New topic, younger people in this economy. You've written a lot about it. You've written a lot about how they don't really have much faith, about how they are gamifying it, right? Because nothing else seems to work. Talk about that for a little bit, would you?
6: Yeah, I think that a lot of pieces have been pinned on what young people are doing. They're going to the gym more, they're traveling a lot, they're buying up a lot of little treats. And I think people are trying to figure out exactly why that sort of economic behavior is happening, because it seems strange. But in my opinion, I think all of these things are rational. So I think when people look at the spending patterns of the younger generation, where there is this lean towards little treats, so buying up Labubus, Dubai chocolate lattes, whatever it may be, that sort of spending is rational because they're putting off the bigger milestone spending, like buying a house, having kids, because it feels further and further out of reach.
3: Yeah, well, so keep going. What does that mean? You know, because these younger people will be in a position in 5 or 10 years where those decisions are going to affect the function of the overall economy, you know?
6: Yeah, I mean, I think everybody has sort of internalized this sense of fear with AI. And so I don't know if younger people, if anybody, honestly, is really thinking about, oh, in a couple of years, like, I'm going to have to be very responsible. Like, I feel like there is some element of doomerism within the spending. I don't think it's all doom spending. I don't totally love that word. But I do think that for them, there is that sense of financial nihilism. It's like, well, why would I invest? Gen Z is saving at a pretty high rate, yeah. But why would I contribute to the traditional life path if it doesn't feel like it's in reach for me? I'm going to go and do these side hustles. I'm not going to work for a corporation. I'm going to develop a small business. It's not necessarily that traditional life cycle, life ladder that we typically might see.
3: That phrase you use, financial nihilism, that's discouraging.
6: That's from Dimitri Kofinas. Yeah, he coined that term in 2021, and it was around the time when GameStop was happening, so everybody was piling into GameStop, AMC, and his sense was like, whoa, you know, these are not real things. Why are people buying them up? They must not really believe in the underlying assets that they're purchasing. There's this nihilistic tendency. They just want to buy because there's this herd behavior towards buying. And you can extrapolate that nihilism to the broad economy, where people is, you know, you see it in the survey data, they feel like they don't have a stake in the economy. And so they just don't participate in the way one might expect. But expectations are always a bit foggy to begin with.
3: Do you think this is just the new normal, not the nihilism and not any of the, you know, sort of theoretical stuff. I mean, I know you're a much deeper thinker. Well, yeah, I mean, you're a much deeper thinker about the economy than I am. But is this the new normal? No, it is totally true. We've had this conversation. We did it in March when we were doing that live event. Do you think this is just the new normal?
6: I don't know. I mean, So I really like this quote from my former professor, Dr. Tachi, where he said the opposite of rational is not being irrational, it's being normal. And so he's essentially saying there that the normal thing is not the rational thing to do right now. What the best thing to do is to go and try out different things, because this

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1: But I had a bottle of water and I opened the cap and I could hear the cap turn. It was exciting. I felt like I was a little kid, actually, as funny as that sounded. Like, wow, did you know?
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2: She is on all the socials and you should subscribe to her newsletter because she will make you really, really smart. 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
3: Thank you.
4: Wall Street today, not nihilism, but I'll tell you what, traders are definitely waiting to see which way the inflation winds are blowing. We will have the details when we always have the details.

0: Here's another one from that New York Fed report. More people are delinquent on their credit cards now than at any point since the Great Recession. About 13% of all credit card balances are 90 days or more overdue. A lot of people, though, actually fell into delinquency coming out of the pandemic, and that debt is still following them around. Marketplace's Samantha Fields has that one.
1: The early part of the pandemic was a terrible time in so many ways, but it was an oddly good time for many people financially.
2: Federal supports, including like stimulus payments, expanded unemployment benefits, helped a lot of families to stabilize their finances.
1: Breno Braga at the Urban Institute says in the first couple of years of COVID, there was a notable decline in credit card delinquencies.
2: But then what happened was after those programs expired, the environment became much more difficult for families. They saw a rapid increase in the price of goods such as like food, housing, and transportation.
1: And we saw a rapid increase in the number of people falling behind on their credit card payments. Josh Bivens at the Economic Policy Institute says more recently, the number of new delinquencies has stabilized.
3: But it's at a level that's higher, I would argue, than it should be, given like a pretty low unemployment rate in the economy.
1: Part of the reason for that

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2: Warm and damp is the theme for this week's forecast here in Central Illinois. This is 89.1 WGLT. I'm Colleen Holden. The whole stormy to humid to back again pattern is not going away anytime soon, with a chance of showers every day up through Friday. The two frontrunners for Illinois governor stopped by rural McLean County this week to answer questions from farmers. WGLT correspondent Brayden Fogerson has this Sound Ideas story from an agricultural forum at Funk Farms Trust near Shirley.
3: Republican challenger Darren Bailey is a third-generation farmer who lost to incumbent Democrat J.B. Pritzker 4 years ago. Bailey says energy costs are continuing to climb for farmers and everyone else in Illinois.
4: I'm talking to senior citizens every day who are scared to death to open their energy bills, because they can't afford any more increases.
3: Farmers at the event wanted to know how Bailey would make Illinois less reliant on importing energy from outside Illinois. A Congressional Joint Economic Committee report shows Illinois farmers spent $1.4 billion more on diesel this planting season than a year prior. Bailey says a solution to problems like this would be to expand energy production. Governor Pritzker this year signed into law an end to the 1987 nuclear moratorium, opening the door for new large-scale nuclear reactors. Bailey says the state should also expand exploration of coal and natural gas. While Pritzker maintains Illinois is still a net exporter of energy, he says a reason for rising costs is the energy grid. The Chicagoland area is on an energy grid with mostly mid-Atlantic states. The rest of the state is on a grid with other Midwestern states. Pritzker says it's this setup that makes Illinoisans feel the effect of added data centers even when they aren't built in Illinois.
5: It means that when they, for example, are using a lot of electricity in Kansas, you're paying for it. And it shouldn't be that way.
3: Both candidates say they support ending tax breaks for new data centers and support requiring them to bring their own water and energy. Both candidates also answered how they would manage the sticker shock farmers will soon get when they have to buy their next round of fertilizer. Before the war in Iran, around a third of the world's fertilizer transported by sea passed through the Strait of Hormuz. Pritzker says its closure, tariffs, and trade wars are all to blame for rising costs there. But his opponent says it's a necessary evil.
4: I've called it the same from day one as I do now, a short-term pain for a long-term gain, and I believe it's the only tool that we have to get competitive again.
3: Bailey says he would have more productive dialogue with the president to help lower costs in the state. While Pritzker says there's not much he can do to change federal strategies, he would like to encourage small businesses to start making fertilizer. 4/5 of the nation's fertilizer come from the same 4 companies. Pritzker says the state could either provide money or loans to startups or encourage private investors to help start companies.
5: That's what's going to create competition, because in the end, when prices get too high, someone figures out how to enter the market. If you can enter the market at a lower price, everybody's going to come to you.
3: Another concern for farmers is the estate tax. Both candidates say raising the threshold at which the estate tax hits, which currently sits at $4 million in Illinois, should be raised to make it easier to pass a farm down from one generation to the next. Pritzker still supports the Family Farm Preservation Act, which raises it to $6 million, only taxes after that first $6 million, and ties that threshold to inflation. The bill failed in the state legislature multiple times due to budget constraints.
5: The average age, obviously, of people who are farming today has gone up, and we want new generations to enter the farming business. The problem, of course, is we haven't been training them well over the last bunch of years. We want more people to enter, and we want it to be easier to do.
3: Because of the latter problem, Pritzker says he will also support ag programs at universities and drop membership fees for the high school program known as Future Farmers of America, or FFA. But Bailey says a $6 million threshold on the estate tax won't do enough. The federal government does not charge until $15 million for single tax filers. He says the state should at least match what the IRS does, if not drop the tax altogether.
4: So that we can preserve our future that's disappearing every week in the farm sales as we see it.
3: Bailey also wants to cut state property taxes and the gas tax, making up for lost revenues there with cuts in other programming he says is wasteful. That includes funding for immigrants assistance like healthcare, housing, emergency food, and rental assistance. I'm Braden Fogerson.
2: Illinoisans go to the polls November 3rd. Early voting begins in late September.
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6: The Bloomington Normal native will screen his documentary and join the WGLT newsroom for a Q&A. 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
9: This is All Things Considered from NPR News. I'm Elsa Chang.
10: And I'm Juana Summers. A cult classic album that found late success may now find a whole new generation of fans. The record is called Synthesizing 10 Ragas to a Disco Beat. It just got a reissue this month.
9: And even though it sounds like an 80s club track, it was recorded by a musician in India years before electronic and house music were everywhere. The artist was the late Charanjit Singh. Singh grew up in Bombay, where his family owned a store making instruments. But as a child in the 1940s and 50s, Singh found himself more fascinated with playing the instruments than making them, practicing up to 16 hours a day.
10: And all of that practice paid off. Arshia Hawk, co-founder of the record label Discostan, says Singh became a session musician for some of the biggest Bollywood hits.
11: The most famous song that Charanjit was a session musician on is Dam Maro Dam from the film Hare Rama Hare Krishna. Dam Maro Dam.
10: Singh also composed his own music, and his desire to create something outside of the Bollywood studio system coincided with the release of one of the most popular instruments of the 1980s.
12: Introducing the world's most advanced rhythm machine, the Roland TR-808.
13: A Japanese company had just introduced, you know, the Roland 303, the Roland 808. So these were entirely new instruments.
9: That is Jeremy Loudenbeck, another co-founder of Discostan. He wrote the liner notes for this reissue alongside Arshia Hawk. He says Singh's album was a fusion of this new synthesizer technology and a form of traditional Indian music called the raga.
11: A raga is a very well-known form to lovers of Indian classical music. Ragas are associated with different climates, different times of day, different emotions.
13: Like there's one raga Meghmahar. And so this one, you know, starts with these sort of synthesized thunder sounds. And it's a callback to this idea of clouds, rain, monsoon. He's translating it in this electronic context.
10: But synthesizing 10 ragas to a disco beat wasn't very popular when it released. For years, it went largely unknown to fans of both traditional Indian music and electronic music. That changed around 2010 when the album was first reissued.
9: Loudenbeck says when more people discovered 10 ragas at that time, they noticed the similarities between Singh's work and what would come to U.S. clubs a few years later.
13: This record was produced in 1982. A lot of people see, you know, the start of acid house is 1987. So there was this great, you know, reckoning, like, did Charanjit Singh accidentally create acid house, you know, made this record so many years before? And while, you know, these two scenes really weren't in conversation with each other, they were, you know, these were two groups of innovators using these new instruments, dreaming up new genres of music kind of independently of each other.
14: I'm Joshua Singh. I am Charanjit Singh's grandson.
10: The album's later success also came as a surprise to members of Singh's own family.
14: By the time that the album released, he was around 71 years old. It's a funny story. He actually simply mentioned that there's an old album of his that someone has re-released. He didn't oversell it at all. I was in my car and suddenly Ten Raga starts to play for the first time. And I'm wondering who's been banging this in the car, man. And then I take the CD out and I'm like, oh my God, what are you saying? This is my grandfather.
9: And Joshua says it's music that kept his grandfather, who died in 2015, going until the very end.
14: Playing on stage at 71 to a young audience was so enriching for him.
15: He also isn't surprised by his grandfather's late career resurgence.
14: The soundscape of it is modern. Everything else about it comes from a disciplined old man's mentality of excellence.
9: Joshua Singh works with music now as well, composing for films, and he says he's inspired by the success of his grandfather's once overlooked electronic album.
14: It was a very freeing feeling to know that, like, whatever you do, there's 100,000% possibility that it will find its audience. It will find its place in time. You've got to do what you've got to do, man.
15: The latest reissue of Synthesizing 10 Ragas to a Disco Beat is out now from Light and the Attic Records.
9: Time now for My Unsung Hero, our series from the team at the Hidden Brain podcast. My Unsung Hero tells the stories of people whose kindness left a lasting impression on someone else. Today's story comes from Ashley Bell Peterson. In March of 2020, shortly after the COVID-19 lockdown began, Ashley was diagnosed with an aggressive form of breast cancer. She lived alone, but had a community of friends who would leave food on her doorstep.
16: But they were all afraid to come close to me because I was immunocompromised. So everybody abided by the pandemic protocols, like, to the letter, which was wonderful in a way. I knew they loved me. I knew they were protecting me. But it also meant that I was going through chemotherapy and surgeries and radiation with not a single hug from anyone. There just was no physical touch. So I remember being delighted when the medical staff would put an IV in me because it meant that they would touch my arm. So one of the people at Texas Oncology was this nurse, Pat. And I always looked forward to seeing Pat. She was this feisty nurse. She was super supportive and wonderful. And I remember in the course of one of my chemo infusions, Pat shared with me that her son was living at home. She and her partner had agreed to not hug him, but she would sneak in hugs on occasion. And I don't know what prompted me, but I opened up to her that hugging people was something that I really missed. That was the hardest part of going through cancer at that point in my life. Later that day, I was getting ready to leave my chemo infusion, and Pat came scurrying over to me. And she pulled down her mask and she said, I'm going to break pandemic protocol. And then she put up her mask back on and then wrapped both of her arms around me in this huge hug. It felt in some way like it was this reminder that I existed and was seen at this time when so much of my experience with cancer had really been behind closed doors. If I could see Pat again, gosh, I would just thank her for really being such a source of light throughout treatment. It's not only that she heard me, but she knew that I needed this really essential thing, and she was willing to do it for me. So I think I would just thank her for risking getting in trouble at her job to give this patient something that she needed so much.
9: Ashley Bell Peterson is a novelist living in Brooklyn, New York. 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
24: The cowboy in American myth is peak masculinity, a big, strong man who needs no one, living off the land and fending for himself. On American Rough, queer country artist Andrew Saw plays with that myth, the idea of the cowboy and masculinity, and how it all ties into his own identity.
25: I'm so endlessly tender and warm, and yet I have this desire for something rough and hard.
24: Coming up, you'll hear Andrew Saw perform songs from his new album, and we talk about some of the artists who influenced him. Artists like Katie Lang.
25: She paved the way in a pop country way for all of us queer country artists, you know?
24: Andrew Saw, today. I'm Raina Duris, and this is World Cafe. Sometimes you're
0: the neon. Live from NPR News in Washington, I'm Janine Herbst. President Trump is said to have secretly changed planes as he left a NATO summit in Turkey last month, taking a military jet home instead as a security precaution. This amid threats. Trump boarded the old Air Force One, and the Washington Post says he was then smuggled off the plane in a catering truck to a military jet. That contradicts what the White House told the press traveling with Trump, leaving reporters vulnerable. NPR's Tamara Keith has more.
26: It's pretty remarkable to look back at the statement the White House put out that day from Communications Director Stephen Chung. Quote, as the president has said recently, there are many enemies of America who have their sights on him, and we use every tool at our disposal, including distraction and misdirection, to address those threats. Little did we know just how much distraction and misdirection was hidden in plain sight.
0: NPR's Tamara Keith. NPR has not verified the report. Wisconsin and Minnesota are holding primary elections today. In Minnesota, there are two well-known names running for U.S. Senate and governor on the Republican ballot. From Minnesota Public Radio, Molly Castle-Work reports.